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I'm the host of Jachi Jams, which airs on Fridays at 3 p.m.

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I have a lot of queer content. I do a lot of themed shows around holidays. Hopefully you can tune in sometime. Thank you.

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The stranger said, I speak English fine. 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Mr. Joe.

0: Trillions of cigarette butts are thrown into the environment yearly. Contrary to what many believe, cigarette butts are not harmless. They contain hundreds of chemicals that include formaldehyde, arsenic, lead, copper, chromium, and cadmium. They also contain a variety of polyaromatic hydrocarbons. Next time you're putting out your butt, consider picking them up and taking them with you to your place of residence for disposal. 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

What a silly expression. The news just got real for the new progressive. We weighed out the situation. It seems like a thing. He wore a hubcap as a halo.

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I do a lot of themed shows around holidays. 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

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Life is Skittles and life is beer. I think the loveliest time of the year is the spring. I do, don't you? Of course you do. But there's one thing that makes spring complete for me.

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They call it impiety and lack of propriety and quite a variety of

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We'll murder them all amid laughter and merriment, except for the few.

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She was like a child staring at her feet.

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1: Baby, we're running out of money. 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I'm turning back to the man that I once was, but it was fun.

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Good times are coming, those good times are coming. Good times are coming to an end. All those good times are coming, those good times are coming. 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

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I'm the host of Jachi Jams, which airs on Fridays at 3 p.m.

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Love is the answer, release from most of the questions of my heart. Why are we here and where do we go? And nothing was so hard. It's not always easy and sometimes life can be deceiving.

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1: Hello, my name is DJ Patrick Greenbeans, and I'm the host of Winter Light Summer Heat, which is on every Wednesday at 6 o'clock. 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And you can catch my show, Winter Light Summer Heat, every Wednesday at 6 p.m.
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1: What does community access media mean to you? 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And awesome art hub activities. I mean, what great connection, right?
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1: Pass the peas like it used to say. Pass the peas like it used to say. Pass the peas like it used to say.
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1: Pass the peas like it used to say.
3: Passed off second, true I reckon. Head full of dreads but knowledge inside. Singing on records, making it hectic, wishing it.

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1: 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Pass the peas like it used to say. Pass the peas like it used to say. Pass the-

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1: 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Pass the peas like it used to say. Pass the peas like it used to say.

0: From New York, this is Democracy Now!
1: The all-out effort by this administration and its cohorts in some state governments to seize control of how elections are run is the latest chapter in a very long story of power being used to silence the black community.
0: As fallout grows from the Supreme Court's gutting of the Voting Rights Act, and Republican lawmakers race to redraw congressional maps to gain more seats in Congress, we'll speak to the new NAACP General Counsel, Kristen Clark. Under President Biden, she served as Assistant Attorney General for Civil Rights. We'll talk about the attacks on voting rights and the weaponization of the Department of Justice under President Trump. Then, two Palestine solidarity activists violently detained and held by Israel for 10 days after Israeli forces raided the Gaza-bound Global Samud flotilla on the high seas have been deported.
2: I left behind me thousands of Palestinian prisoners, children, women, and men. I'm sure that the treatment I face is not compared to the suffering they are going through. The testimonies we hear of their torture, of their violation on a daily basis. We have to continue mobilizing. We cannot forget the Palestinian prisoners.
0: We'll be joined by one of those activists, Seif Abukeche. He's in Turkey now. All that and more coming up. Welcome to Democracy Now!, democracynow.org, The War and Peace Report. I'm Amy Goodman. President Trump said Monday the U.S. ceasefire with Iran is on life support after he rejected Iran's proposal to end the war and reopen the Strait of Hormuz, calling it stupid.
3: After reading that piece of garbage they sent us, I didn't even finish reading it. I said, I'm not going to waste my time reading it. I would say it's one of the weakest right now. It's on life support.
0: Iranian officials said they're prepared to retaliate if attacked, warning the U.S. would be surprised by Iran's response. Meanwhile, the Wall Street Journal reports the United Arab Emirates secretly carried out military strikes on Iran, including an April attack on a refinery on Lavan Island in the Persian Gulf. The journal reports the Trump administration quietly welcomed the participation of the UAE and any other Gulf states wanting to join in the fight. The head of the Saudi Aramco oil company warned Monday the global oil market will lose around 100 million barrels every week if disruptions to the Strait of Hormuz continue at the current rate. Amin Nasser also warned that global supplies of gasoline and jet fuel could reach critically low levels by summer unless Iran allows shipping lanes to reopen. Here in the United States, Missouri Republican Senator Josh Hawley said Monday he's introducing legislation that would suspend federal taxes on gasoline and diesel fuel. Gas is currently taxed at 18.4 cents per gallon, diesel at just over 24 cents. Hawley's bill would suspend them entirely for 90 days, depriving the Treasury of billions of dollars of tax revenue. This comes after the Trump administration released a record 8.6 million barrels of oil from the U.S. Strategic Petroleum Reserve last week in a bid to lower U.S. gas prices, which have soared to an average of more than $4.50 a gallon. The Israeli military has issued a new forced evacuation orders for residents of southern Lebanese towns and villages as it continues daily violations of the U.S.-brokered April ceasefire. On Monday, an Israeli airstrike killed six people in a house in southern Lebanon. Elsewhere, Israeli forces blew up a water pumping station on the Litani River. Meanwhile, the UN says Israeli forces are impeding peacekeepers with UNIFIL, blocking their movements with tanks and armored bulldozers. UN spokesperson Farhan Haq said violent incidents have surged since Friday.
4: During this period, peacekeepers observed more than 1,296 trajectories of projectiles attributed to the Israeli Defense Forces and 64 trajectories of projectiles attributed to Hezbollah. Incidents involving the denial of freedom of movement to UNIFIL peacekeepers continue to occur daily.
0: In Gaza, Israeli forces have once again violated the U.S.-brokered ceasefire with deadly violence. The Palestinian Health Ministry reports Israeli troops stationed in eastern Gaza shot and killed two civilians Monday. Elsewhere, medics retrieved the bodies of two Palestinians from central Gaza after they were hit by shrapnel from Israeli artillery fire. Meanwhile, a member of a Gaza-bound humanitarian aid flotilla has returned home after he was abducted by Israeli commandos in international waters and brought to Israel for interrogation. The Brazilian activist Tiago Avila said from Sao Paulo on Monday he and other prisoners suffered torture in Israeli custody. Avila blamed Prime Minister Benjamin Netanyahu for the abuses. Thanks.
5: Yes, he committed another war crime, but what he did against us is nothing compared to what they do to Palestinians every single day. Once again, we always need to say this. It's not about us individually. It's about a people that has been suffering 8 decades of genocide and ethnic cleansing.
0: Tiago Avila's mother died in Brazil while he was in Israeli custody. After headlines, we'll speak with Saif Aboukeshek. He was abducted from the global Samud flotilla by Israeli forces. He'll speak to us now after being held for 10 days by Israel. He'll speak to us from Turkey. In the occupied West Bank, Israeli forces fatally shot a 30-year-old Palestinian man Monday as they raided the Kalandia refugee camp north of Jerusalem. He was shot in the head, later pronounced dead after Israeli forces barred ambulance crews from reaching his body. The killing came as Israeli forces stormed a vocational school opposite the camp and fired a barrage of tear gas, stun grenades, and live ammunition. Separately, a Palestinian family in a village near Jenin says Israeli settlers forced them to exhume their 80-year-old relative and rebury his body in a different grave. 80-year-old Hussein Assasa died of natural causes last Friday. His son says he coordinated a burial with Israel's military, yet settlers threatened to bulldoze his gravesite unless he agreed to move the body, claiming the cemetery was part of an Israeli settlement. Such settlements are illegal under international law. The European Union has agreed to impose sanctions on Israeli settlers in the occupied West Bank after Hungary's new government lifted its long-standing veto of the measures. The move comes shortly after Péter Magyar was sworn in as Hungary's new prime minister, ending 16 years of Viktor Orbán's authoritarian rule. Viktor Orbán was a close ally of the United States' President Trump. 10 Hamas leaders were also sanctioned. The EU and the United Kingdom also announced separate sanctions targeting Russian officials and institutions accused of systematically deporting and indoctrinating Ukrainian children during the war. The sanctions cover Russian individuals responsible for forcibly transferring children from occupied Ukrainian territories. Here in New York, protests erupted Monday outside a real estate expo that advertises properties for sale in the occupied Palestinian territories. The Intercept reports at least one table at the so-called Great Israeli Real Estate Event, unquote, advertised land sales in Kfar Eldad, Karni Shamran, and other Israeli settlements considered illegal under international law. This is Shraddha Joshi of the Palestinian Solidarity Group, Pal-Alda.
6: In the buildings near us, they are selling Palestinian land illegally in an event that is in direct violation of New York housing law, New York real estate law, and international law. This is Palestinian land that is being sold right here in our neighborhoods. The properties that are being advertised in this land sale event exist in the occupied West Bank. That is direct violation of the Fourth Geneva Convention, which is in violation of international law. And we're here to say that we have a stake in this as community members, and that New Yorkers will be out here and we will not be silenced.
0: The U.S. Supreme Court cleared the way Monday for Alabama to eliminate one of its two majority black congressional districts ahead of November's midterm elections. The move could hand Republicans an additional House seat. Alabama is one of several Republican-led states rushing to redraw maps and disenfranchise black voters after the Supreme Court gutted a key Voting Rights Act provision last month. Meanwhile, Virginia Democrats on Monday asked the U.S. Supreme Court to restore a voter-approved congressional map struck down by Virginia's high court last week. The new Virginia districts could help Democrats secure up to 4 seats in the House. President Trump set to arrive in China to meet with Chinese President Xi Jinping this week for his first visit to China since 2017. President Trump will be accompanied by corporate executives, including Apple CEO Tim Cook and Elon Musk of Tesla. Forbes reports the 5 billionaires and President Trump's entourage have a combined net worth of $870 billion. The summit is expected to focus on trade tariffs, the U.S.-Israeli war in Iran, artificial intelligence and U.S. arms sales to Taiwan. Senate Democrats have condemned a Republican plan to spend $1 billion in taxpayer funds on Trump's ballroom in the East Wing of the White House. Senate Minority Leader Chuck Schumer accused Republicans of, quote, asking working families to pay the price while Trump pockets the perks.
7: At a time when Americans are struggling to put food on the table, Republicans say, let him eat cake, and demand American taxpayers build Trump a palace while they're at it.
0: This comes as soil excavated from the White House as part of the ballroom project and dumped at nearby East Potomac Park has tested positive for lead, chromium, and other toxic metals, according to National Park Service data reported by the New York Times. And a lawsuit filed by the Cultural Landscape Foundation seeks to halt Trump's makeover of the Lincoln Memorial Reflecting Pool, whose repairs have ballooned from a promised $1.8 million to $13.1 million after the Interior Department added $6.2 million to a no-bid contract last week. Meanwhile, in Miami, Florida, a 15-foot gold-leaf bronze statue of President Trump, dubbed Don Colossus, was installed at Trump's Doral, Miami golf course, commissioned by a cryptocurrency group and dedicated by Trump ally Pastor Mark Burns. On social media, Pastor Burns wrote, quote, "Let me say this plainly, this is not a golden calf," unquote. Haiti's prime minister said Monday, Haiti is too unstable to hold presidential elections as scheduled in August, which would be Haiti's first election in nearly a decade. Haiti has had no nationally elected officials since January 2023, and its parliament has been inactive since 2019. More than 1.4 million people have been displaced by gang violence, while key roads linking the capital, Port-au-Prince, to the provinces remain unsafe or blocked. Doctors Without Borders has suspended hospital operations due to gunfire safety concerns. And in the Philippines, a senator who once presided over former President Rodrigo Duterte's violent drug war fled federal agents Monday as they attempted to serve him an international arrest warrant outside the Philippine Senate. Surveillance cameras caught the dramatic scene as 64-year-old Senator Ronald De La Rosa dashed upstairs and raced along hallways before arriving at the Senate chamber, where the officers have no power to arrest him. He slept at the Senate office overnight and has since refused to leave, vowing to fight extradition to The Hague to face charges at the International Criminal Court. De La Rosa served as police chief under Duterte between 2016 and 2018, when thousands of alleged drug dealers were shot and killed. A spokesperson for the ICC laid out the charges against him Monday.
8: The judges assessed the material submitted by the prosecution and found reasonable grounds to believe that Mr. De La Rosa is allegedly criminally responsible as an indirect co-perpetrator for the crime against humanity of murder.
0: Meanwhile, the Philippine House of Representatives voted Monday to impeach Vice President Sara Duterte over bribery and corruption charges. She's the daughter of the ex-president Rodrigo Duterte, who's jailed at The Hague awaiting trial at the ICC for alleged crimes against humanity. It's the second time Sara Duterte has been impeached, but she appears unlikely to be removed from office after her allies on Monday took control of the Senate. And those are some of the headlines. This is Democracy Now!, democracynow.org, The War and Peace Report. I'm Amy Goodman. Coming up, the NAACP's new general counsel, Kristen Clark, the former assistant attorney general for civil rights at the Justice Department. Stay with us.

0: Songbird by Henry Furland. This is Democracy Now!, democracynow.org. I'm Amy Goodman in New York, headed to Middleburg, Virginia tonight, and then to Atlanta on Friday and to Austin and Houston, Texas, over the weekend. Juan Gonzalez joins us from Chicago. Hi, Juan.
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0: We begin today's show looking at the growing attack on voting rights across the United States following the Supreme Court's recent gutting of a key provision of the Voting Rights Act of 1965. Republican lawmakers across the South are racing to redraw congressional maps in a move that's expected to lead to a historic drop in the number of black representatives in Congress. In Tennessee, Republican Governor Bill Lee signed into law last week a new Republican-drawn map that aims to eliminate the state's only majority black district. And in Alabama, the U.S. Supreme Court just cleared the way for Republican lawmakers to eliminate a district held by a black Democrat. NAACP President Derek Johnson responded to the unsigned ruling by saying, quote, "We are witnessing a return to Jim Crow." Meanwhile, in Virginia, Democrats have suffered a major setback after the state Supreme Court struck down a new congressional map just weeks after voters approved it. The new map could have allowed Democrats to win four additional House seats in November's midterm elections. On Monday, Democratic leaders in Virginia asked the U.S. Supreme Court to overturn the state court's decision. To talk about all of this and more, we're joined by Kristen Clark. She's general counsel of the NAACP. During the Biden administration, Clark served as Assistant Attorney General for Civil Rights at the Department of Justice. She's also the former head of the Lawyers Committee for Civil Rights under law. Kristen Clark, it's great to have you back. We used to often interview you when you were head of the Lawyers Committee for Civil Rights. Then you were in the Justice Department, now the new general counsel of the NAACP. Before we get into specifics, can you talk about what's happening to civil rights law in this country, what's happening at the Department of Justice, and for a global audience to understand the Supreme Court's decision gutting the Voting Rights Act?
2: Well, first, thank you for having me at this turbulent moment in American democracy. A lot has happened in 14, 15 months into the Trump administration, but what we knew from day one is that this is an administration that would be hostile when it comes to enforcement of our civil rights laws. We've seen a Justice Department that is nothing but a shadow of its former self. The Civil Rights Division was once the crown jewel of the Justice Department, is no longer engaged in the business of standing up to protect our nation's most vulnerable communities. They have driven out career professionals and have weaponized our civil rights laws to target communities, to target black people and other vulnerable communities. The Supreme Court's devastating decision in the Louisiana versus Calais case, you know, has really turned our country upside down. I am a lifelong civil rights lawyer. I have spent the vast majority of those years working on cases in the South, in the Deep South. The southern part of our country is a unique place that really wrestles with the legacy of discrimination. It is a place where you see tremendous suffering. It is a place where you see tremendous

0: poverty, and a lot of those problems rear their ugly head in our politics, in our electoral politics. It is a part of the country where Black folks have had tremendous difficulty getting a seat at the table, have had tremendous uphill battles when it comes to having success getting elected to office. And the Voting Rights Act has proven to be the one tool that has helped to open the doors of democracy by giving Black voters a fair opportunity to elect candidates of their choice. There is no doubt that the Supreme Court's decision in Louisiana versus Calais will mark a turning point in our country. And it is unsurprising that we are seeing the Deep South race at lightning speed to eradicate the gains that have been made over the decades. Tennessee is a place where the NAACP is working very closely to push back against this effort. In over the course of 48 hours, they moved at lightning speed to dismantle the one majority Black district in that state that is home to Memphis, which is the largest, the city with the largest Black population in the country. It's also a special place. It is the place where Dr. Martin Luther King tragically was assassinated. It is a place that is home to the KKK. The KKK was literally born in the state of Tennessee, and you feel and see that legacy today. And so we owe a great debt to the people of Tennessee, particularly those in former Congressional District 9, and we are determined to use every tool available in the courts, through our advocacy, through protests in the street, to push back.
1: And Kristen Clark, a lot of attention has been focused in the last several months on the redistricting of congressional races. But really, there's a lot more at stake than just the representatives in the House of Representatives. There are city councils, school boards, county boards, legislative districts that could also face enormous redrawing in the next year or two. Could you talk about the impact at the local level as well?
0: Yeah, that's right. You know, I think there are many people talking, rightly so, about the need for a Supreme Court reform, the need to figure out a way to restore impartiality and balance to a Supreme Court that seems to be bent at putting its thumb on the scale this congressional election cycle. And it's why I think the focus right now is on the congressional map. But as you know, we will see potential ripple effects that will be felt at the state level, state Supreme Court maps, county commissions, school boards, city councils, and the like. But, you know, it's time to really, I think about the democracy that we all want and deserve. The moment that we are in is a perilous one that is not sustainable. And it's why I think the main thing we should be thinking about is this election season and how critically important it is that we get out and make our voices heard. It's going to be incredibly important that in every corner of this country, that people stand up and turn out in extraordinary numbers so that we can put ourselves back on a path to the reformation and electoral changes that we need to bring back balance and order and reasonableness into the way that our democracy functions and operates.
1: Could you talk in particular about Alabama? Officials have asked the Supreme Court for permission to throw out the state's congressional map, which has two majority Black districts, especially given the fact that Alabama is often considered sort of the birthplace of the voting rights movement.
0: It is indeed the birthplace of a multiracial democracy here in America. I was just in Selma to mark the anniversary of Bloody Sunday, which was a turning point in our nation's history. Peaceful demonstrators who were brutalized on the Edmund Pettus Bridge. that incident and the courage of folks like John Lewis who marched that day prompted our president and Congress to galvanize and act. Those actions gave us the Voting Rights Act. And so it is devastating to see Alabama turning the clock back. There are two districts that afford black voters an opportunity to elect candidates of choice. One of them is led by Congresswoman Terry Sewell, who grew up in Selma in the shadow of that bridge, who honorably serves that community well. The other is Shamari Figures, who is the son of a father who fought the KKK, the son of a mother who serves in the state legislature. He is a public service, someone who's worked for government and who believes in standing up for communities, that Alabama would dare turn the clock back to a time that, you know, is looking back on the shadow of Jim Crow is truly despicable. But as they do so with the blessing of a United States Supreme Court that just yesterday made the decision that Alabama can use a previous map that a court found to be discriminatory. And the election is underway. So, you know, what we're seeing happening across the South, I think, is made all the more pervasive because the primary election season literally is underway in many states like Alabama and Louisiana.
2: Soon after the landmark Supreme Court ruling that gutted the Voting Rights Act, you mentioned Louisiana, the Louisiana governor, Jeff Landry, declared a state of emergency and abruptly suspended congressional House primaries just as voting was starting up. On Sunday, Landry appeared on CBS's 60 Minutes. He was asked by CBS correspondent Cecilia Vega about why he suspended the congressional House primaries. This is what he said.
3: The highest court of the land says the map that you have is unconstitutional, so we don't have a map under which our voters can vote on.
4: This country has held elections during the Civil War, during two world wars. Elections still went on.
3: We're going to have an election, and we're actually going to have an election on Election Day.
4: But voting was already happening. As we sit here right now, more than 45,000 ballots have been returned. What happens to those?
3: Oh, those ballots are discarded, and those voters will vote again in November.
4: You say that like it's not a big deal.
3: Well, it's not a big deal. It's not my fault. Go, if anybody has a grievance, take it to the United States Supreme Court.
2: That's Louisiana Governor Kristen Clark. Your response?
0: Incredibly disturbing that in 2026 we live in a democracy where we would dare cast away the legitimate ballots of American citizens is deeply troubling. We have the same situation in Virginia, where the Virginia Supreme Court issued a ruling that renders null and void the votes cast by more than 3 million voters. We are taking a 100 steps backwards right now in American democracy. We have a lot of work to do to get back on a path to reform, but the way to get there, and it is the NAACP's strategy, is to galvanize, to make sure that our voices of protest are heard loudly, that we're showing up at the Capitol houses and protesting these, you know, disturbing efforts to redraw maps at the 11th hour in a way that is proving disruptive, chaotic, and racially discriminatory, and working to make sure that our voices are heard, that we are standing up proudly, and making sure our voices are heard in these primary and general elections, which will truly prove consequential to the future of American democracy.
1: And Kristen, At the same time, we've had a new Reuters investigation that has concluded that the Trump administration is seeking to gain federal control over elections in at least 8 states, and that they're using investigations, raids, subpoenas for access to balloting system and voter records. Your response to this, what appears to be a complete determination of the Trump administration that no matter what happens, they're not going to lose midterm elections.
0: Yeah, no doubt there is a coordinated campaign underway at the hands of this administration to lock out certain voters, to lock out Black voters, brown voters, and other voters of color. There is talk of deploying an election integrity army to polling sites. They are making efforts to access private information from voter registration lists across the country. We are fighting those efforts in about 10 states across the country. And what's happening is we see this administration issuing executive orders to weaponize the United States Postal Service to determine which absentee ballots will count and which will not. While they undertake all of these unlawful and disturbing actions, they seem to be doing so with the blessing of a United States Supreme Court that does not seem to be a faithful arbiter of the law and our Constitution. So we will push back against these efforts, as we are doing in the courts. We'll work to provide clarity for voters amid the chaos that has been unleashed, and work to make sure that everyone is laser-focused and clear-eyed about the importance of ensuring that their voices are heard loudly, this critical election season.
2: I want to turn to Harmeet Dhillon, the Assistant Attorney General for Civil Rights, who holds the same position you had during the Biden administration. She recently appeared on News Nation and talked about the Justice Department's demand for voter rolls from states.
5: Now, we've gone and asked all 50 states in the District of Columbia to give us their voter rolls. This is something that the Attorney General is entitled to under the Civil Rights Act of 1960, which is basically a transparency statute. And we're using those to try to help these states comply with their Help America Vote Act requirements to keep their voter rolls up to date. So far, at least a third of the states have complied with us voluntarily or reached settlements with us. And what we're running and finding in these voter rolls is that there are hundreds of thousands of dead people on the voter rolls, and there are quite a few suspected non-citizens on the voter rolls. And now we're digging in further to see, did people actually vote and what have you. But that's alarming, and that is from the states who are cooperating with us.
2: So that's Harmeet Dhillon, Assistant Attorney General for Civil Rights, a position you know well, Kristen Clark, because you occupied it before in the Biden administration. Groups are suing to prevent the federal government from getting access to these rolls. If you can talk about the significance of what she was saying on Newsmax.
0: Well, I think it is fair to say that Harmeet Dhillon has completely hollowed out the Civil Rights Division. I led the division for 4 years with the core focus of standing up to protect our nation's most vulnerable communities in every corner of this country. And she has been laser-focused on carrying out Trump's agenda, on carrying out a partisan agenda. She does not follow facts and apply the law even-handedly. She cherry-picks and uses laws in ways to try and intimidate her way to the goal that she seeks to achieve. She has talked in interviews about using the force of the Civil Rights Division, writing letters to kind of bully people into submission. That is not how I ran the Civil Rights Division, and it's frankly not how any of my predecessors ran the division. As she works to try and obtain voter registration lists, groups like mine, the NAACP, are fighting feverishly against these efforts. They are unlawful, and they also throw into chaos the way that election officials run elections in our country. The private voter registration lists contain confidential information. I think there are arguments that the Justice Department is violating state privacy laws in seeking to get their hands on these lists. And, you know, again, it is just difficult watching a civil rights division that has crumbled, leaving people in every corner of the country more vulnerable. Instead of doing the work, standing up to fight hate crimes, standing up to combat sexual harassment and sexual violence, instead of standing up to protect the rights of people with disabilities, ensuring that people are able to vote, we've seen a civil rights division really that has been weaponized to carry out a partisan agenda.
1: I wanted to ask you, in that clip we played of Harmony Dillon, she mentioned that they have found dead people on the rolls and they have found non-citizens on voter rolls in some states. But people who are familiar with the voting process at the local level in this country know that neither of those things are unusual, because obviously when a person dies, the family doesn't immediately try to remove their loved one from the voter rolls. It'll take several years of the local election board seeing that the person doesn't vote to then send them a notice and purge them from the list. So it stands to reason there might be tens of thousands of people who have recently deceased that are on the voter rolls. That doesn't mean that there's any fraud involved in people voting who are supposedly dead. Your response to this attempt to talk about people on the rolls and not talking about people who actually vote?
0: This is an administration that traffics in mass disenfranchisement, that traffics in mass purges of eligible voters from the rolls. Those data points, I have no doubt, are overblown, that they cannot be substantiated and are, you know, merely held out to create a pretextual basis for the purge schemes that they are driving. If anything, what we have seen is that there are thousands of eligible voters across the country who are unlawfully stripped away and removed from the rolls, people who show up on election day, who have voted for years, who no longer appear on the rolls. And so we need to be working to figure out how we can open up our process, make it more fair, make it more easier for people to exercise their voice in our democracy.
2: Kristen Clark, I want to play a clip from a video obtained by the New York Times. This is of former special counsel Jack Smith speaking during a private discussion at the Cosmos Club in Washington, D.C. last month, in which he discusses the weaponization of the Department of Justice by the Trump administration.
6: We have a Department of Justice today. It targets people for criminal prosecution simply because the president doesn't like them. We have a department that fails to investigate cases because they might uncover facts that are inconvenient for narratives the president would like to press.
2: And of course, President Trump has gone after Jack Smith, but respond to what he's saying.
0: I fully agree with Jack Smith. Again, the U.S. Department of Justice is nothing but a shadow of its former self. This is an agency that throughout its history has engaged in one thing, and that is in fair and full enforcement of the law, even-handedly. You treat people, the powerful and the powerless, the same. You stand up for vulnerable communities. You follow the facts and you enforce the law. And we have seen this Justice Department really operate as President Trump's personal law firm. President Trump lavished praise on his acting attorney general this week for, quote, keeping him out of jail, and for that reason presumes that he's doing a good job. This kind of entanglement, deep entanglement between the business of the Justice Department and the White House is not something that we have seen throughout the decades. It is the sign of a Justice Department that is in broken and in dire need of repair. And sadly, we should fully expect to see more targeting of the kind that Jack Smith talked about in The Road Ahead. And it is, again, why it is so critical that this election season people get out and make sure that their voices are heard this midterm season, because it's the first critical step towards putting us back on a path to normalcy and integrity in our country.
1: And could you talk as well about what the Trump administration has done to the immigration courts, administrative law judges that rule, and how they have pushed out anyone who doesn't go along with what the White House and the State Department want in terms of dealing with immigration cases?
0: That's right. And one of the aspects here that I think is particularly troubling is that we have shut down our refugee program, that we were once a place that could be a safe haven for people suffering across the country in countries experiencing political violence and turbulence. We've shut the refugee program down, but kept the doors open for white South Afrikaners from South Africa. It is deeply disturbing to see the immigration courts come to a grinding halt. It is, I think, disturbing to see us as a nation shutting the door on refugees. Really challenging to see the weaponization of the Department of Homeland Security and ICE in particular as a force that is targeting Americans, targeting innocent Americans, and terrorizing communities and causing turbulence in so many corners of the United States.
2: I wanted to ask, while this redistricting is extremely radical, and if you can explain how unusual it is, what it means to do this redistricting every 10 years, but President Trump pushing for it in the middle of that. A couple quick things. One is, we've been showing this picture of the Trump banner, a banner of President Trump's head that is outside, hangs on the Justice Department. And the significance, the meaning of this, and how unusual that is. And the other thing is, even if there is this redistricting and it gives Republicans an advantage, the fact is there's an extremely low rate of voting in the United States versus other countries. And maybe you could say about what it is. If more people voted, would this redistricting even matter?
0: Well, the wave of late-decade racial gerrymandering of maps that we are seeing right now, particularly in the South, is highly unusual. Redistricting ordinarily is something that is carried out once at the start of a decade, once you have newly released census data. In states like Tennessee, there is actually a law on the books that prohibits mid-decade redistricting, something that they repealed during their 48-hour marathon session to dismantle Congressional District 9, home to Memphis. But redistricting is not a small task. Ordinarily, this is one of the largest undertakings for a state legislature at the beginning of a decade, carried out over a series of hearings with opportunity for the public to engage, opportunity to consider and debate alternative maps, opportunity to hear testimony from lawmakers, both for and against. It's a rigorous process with lots of deliberation and the kind of race at lightning speed to adopt new maps that we are now seeing in the Deep South is deeply disturbing and anti-democratic. In Tennessee, for example, lawmakers had no opportunity to see the map before it was introduced. a few hours into the 48-hour session. There was no alternative map. The one map was produced in a very opaque process. We do not want redistricting carried out in the dark, in the back rooms, through a process that lacks any transparency or opportunity for public engagement. So there is the racial impact, the partisan impact that we are seeing in some places in the country. But then the lack of transparency really makes it something that runs contrary to principles that really should shape a modern democracy. Mm. And when we talk about a modern democracy, we want a democracy where we have high levels of voter participation and turnout. No doubt we lag woefully behind countries in Europe that enjoy turnout and participation rates at the 80% level. We are far below that in the United States. And this is an administration that wants to reduce those numbers even more. They want to make sure that they find ways to depress, intimidate, and hold back the voices of Black and brown voters and other voters of color. And it is why at the NAACP will continue to use advocacy, protest, and aggressive litigation in the courts to ensure that we have an open, fair, and equal democracy where everyone can exercise their voice and participate.
2: I think the number is something like 65% for general elections. That means 35% of eligible voters don't vote. And in the midterms, it's like half of voters don't. The last one was something like 52% came out. Half the eligible voters in the United States are not voting. What an amazing force that would be if all people who are eligible came out to vote. Kristen Clark, I want to thank you so much for joining us, the general counsel of the NAACP. She just took on that position last month. She was previously Assistant Attorney General for Civil Rights at the U.S. Department of Justice. Coming up, Israel's deported two Palestine solidarity activists who were violently detained and taken to Israel when Israeli forces raided the Gaza-bound Global Samud Flotilla in international waters. Stay with us.

0: Let Freedom Ring by Tom Morello. He is going to be playing today. Grammy Award-winning artist, activist, and Rock and Roll Hall of Fame inductee at noon at 26 Federal Plaza. They've put out a poster that says, End ICE Abuse Now. He's performing in New York with Bruce Springsteen last night to thousands of people at Madison Square Garden. This is Democracy Now!, democracynow.org, The War and Peace Report. I'm Amy Goodman with Juan Gonzalez. Israel's deported two activists who were violently abducted from a Gaza-bound humanitarian aid flotilla. They were abducted by Israeli forces in international waters last month. The activists were sailing with the Global Samud Flotilla, which was challenging Israel's maritime blockade and trying to deliver humanitarian aid to Palestinians devastated by years of war. Thiago Avila of Brazil and Spanish national Palestinian Saif Abu Keshek were among 175 international activists forced off their aid ships at gunpoint. While most of the activists were released in Crete, Abu Keshek and Avila were taken to Israel for so-called questioning, according to Israeli authorities. Hadil Abu Saleh, an attorney on their legal team, called their detention unlawful and a, quote, sham proceeding with no legal basis intended to punish them for attempting to challenge Israel's illegal blockade on Gaza, unquote. The attorney also said they both faced severe physical abuse by their Israeli captors. The governments of Brazil and Spain, President Lula of Brazil and the Prime Minister of Spain, Pedro Sanchez, condemned Israel's actions and called for the immediate release of their citizens. Israel's foreign ministry accused Abu Keshek and Avila of affiliation with the Popular Conference for Palestinians Abroad, or PCPA, an organization U.S. and Israeli officials have claimed is a front for Hamas, although no charges were brought against the two men, and they were released and deported on Sunday. This is Thiago Avila speaking to supporters after arriving in Sao Paulo, Brazil.
1: We need to defeat Netanyahu and Donald Trump. We need to defeat the war criminals. We need to defeat the industrial military complex that profits from war, the big tech that wants to control our lives. We need to build a different future for us. And yes, he committed another war crime, but what he did against us is nothing compared to what they do to Palestinians every single day. Once again, we always need to say this. It's not about us individually. It's about a people that has been suffering 8 decades of genocide and ethnic cleansing.
0: That's Brazilian activist Thiago Avila speaking upon his return to Brazil, where his mother, Teresa Regina de Avila Silva, sadly died while her son was in Israeli detention following a long illness. Fellow activist, Spanish national Saif Abu Keshek, also spoke to supporters following his release.
2: I left behind me thousands of Palestinian prisoners, children, women, and men. I'm sure that the treatment I faced is not compared to the suffering they are going through. The testimonies we hear of their torture, of their violation on daily basis. We have to continue mobilizing. We cannot forget the Palestinian prisoners.
0: For more, we go now to Turkey, where we are joined by that activist, Saif Abu Keshek. He's a Spanish and Swedish national of Palestinian descent and a member of the Global Samud Flotilla Steering Committee, just released from Israeli detention and deported after being seized by Israeli forces in international waters in April. Saif, thank you so much for being with us. Can you describe your abduction? Can you describe what happened and particularly talk about what happened in Israeli custody in Israel?
3: Thank you. Thank you, Amy. And it's good to hear you again. I didn't expect to be out such an early time. We are used on the continuous violations of Israel and for them to act as they want. So another crime, as Thiago said, has been committed, and we still see the complicity and the impunity that they act with. On the 30th of April, they also all of a sudden, on more than 700 nautical miles away from the shores of Gaza, they have intercepted part of our boats, and they started moving from one boat to another, collected around 175 participant of Global Shimon Flotilla into a prison ship, where we were asked to stay inside cargo containers that did not have any conditions. People were violently removed from their ships into the prison ship. Ships were left floating in the sea. One of the ships, called Tam Tam, participants were left inside the ship with a broken engine. Under the danger of drowning, without being provided any help or support, and were rescued by open arms. Then transporting us to the prison ship, people were violently strip searched, handcuffed, and then pushed inside the cargo containers. Then some of us were being picked up slowly. Was very difficult to know what is exactly what's happening, but was in the middle of the international waters. Me and Thiago were transported into a different military ship and then taken to occupied Palestine. Arrived there on Saturday morning, where the police was waiting for us, and then directly we were taken into the Shabak, which is the Israeli Secret Service, and started interrogation. Until Friday, a few days ago, when we were informed that investigation is being closed and that we will be deported. When they introduced themselves, as the unit that is responsible for investigations around Gaza. I had 8 investigators questioning me on different occasions with their continuous version of story that they have the right to go into 700 nautical miles, that Gaza is not being besieged, that there is no blockade, that there is no genocide, that there is no military occupation, that settlers are normal citizens, even if they move around with guns and they attack people. One of the investigators told me that you should fight against other types of occupation, like, you know, Tenerife. I told him, well, there are no protests in Tenerife. And they said, they killed them all. We tried to do this in Gaza. We only managed to kill 100,000, but we have finished all our bombs. And that's a number that we have managed to kill. We were hearing every day the screams of other Palestinians who were being tortured inside this investigation center all the time, during the day, during the night, deprivation of sleep, transportation to the court. It has been a process to see how Israel is evolving with impunity. I think they are acting in a way that we could expect next interception to be at the shores of Ibiza, or at the shores of Mallorca, where there is no limit for the crime that they are willing to take, the risks that they are willing to put people in, just to justify a false accusation that they have nothing to prove, and they don't need even to explain why they are doing this, illegally kidnapping all of us. So what we really have to be concerned of, if we have somebody with a double nationality, that we have seen such a huge mobilization politically, and we have seen the media coverage and the social mobilizations everywhere, imagine how Palestinians are being treated. Imagine the violations that people from Palestine are receiving. I mean, we heard about packs of dogs that are being trained to rape Palestinian men. Yes.
0: We have 10 seconds.
3: Just to say that the testimonies that we are receiving from the Palestinian prisoners who are being released is nothing compared to the experience that we have. The continuous rape of women, of men, the continuous violations, the administrative detention. This is a government that is acting this way for so long.
0: We have to leave it there. Saif Abukeshek, Spanish and Swedish national of Palestinian origin, speaking to us from Turkey. That does it for our show. We'll be in Austin and Houston this weekend.

0: Welcome to the Anna Jinja Show. I'm your host, Anna Jinja, an international adoptee who believes that adoption is something we all experience in our lives, not always through families, but through the choices we make about the people, values, and experiences that shape who we become. Each week, I invite you to listen to the voices and creative expressions that remind us of something essential, that we each have a home in this world, cradled in the belief that we belong, that we are worthy, and that we are loved. So stay tuned and you may discover your own adoption story. Today, we're exploring a question that sits at the heart of community life. What does it mean to protect children and strengthen families? And what does it take for an entire community to stand behind that work? Athens County Children's Services is one of the organizations doing that work every day, often quietly, often behind the scenes, and often in moments of crisis when families need support the most. So our first guest today leads that effort. Otis Cochran is the Executive Director of Athens County Children's Services, where he oversees the agency responsible for safeguarding children, supporting families, and helping ensure that every child in our community has the opportunity to grow up safe, supported, and connected. And joining us is someone whose work has shaped the cultural life of Athens County for a long time. Bruce Dalzell is widely recognized as a cornerstone of the Athens music community, a singer-songwriter who has been writing and performing original music for more than 45 years. Bruce has mentored generations of musicians through open stages, songwriting circles, and countless performances. And for this episode, Bruce collaborated with poet Wendy McVicker to create an original song inspired by the themes of belonging and care that run throughout the season, this very first season of the show. And joining us as co-interviewer is someone with her own connection to the work of Athens County Children's Services. Lizzie is assistant producer of this season of the Anna Jinja Show, and she spent last summer as an intern, and she has seen firsthand the dedication and compassion that goes into this work every day. So I'm so glad that all three of you are here. So welcome, welcome, welcome. Lizzie, I'm going to let you start off. Why are we here? What is going on with the Athens County Children's Services and the Anna Jinja Show?
1: Yeah, so I connected with Anna at the very end of my internship with Children's Services this summer. You had been looking to highlight some of the work that the agency does. It's such a unique agency in the context of how much community support they get. And I think it's incredible that we were able to have me come and join the team and make it possible to tell the stories of the caseworkers, staff, and people like Otis who make it all happen. So that's what we're here for today.
0: And Otis, why don't you introduce yourself? I gave a little bit of an introduction, but how accurate was it?
2: It was very accurate, and I appreciate the introduction. Yeah, you did great. My name's Otis Cochran, as you've heard there, and a lot of times it's you hear people say Cochran, but it is there's an R after the C, so Cochran. Been at the agency since 2008. Still love my job. I love helping families, and it's just very rewarding. So I've been in the Athens community since 1986. When I came down here for school, and I loved the community and ended up staying.
0: So how long have you known Bruce Dalzell?
2: I came in 86, and I met Bruce back probably about 87, 88, maybe. Just seeing him on the stage and having heard about him and bumping into him. So many different areas where we perform.
0: Yeah, that's a long friendship. And so, Bruce, I'm so glad that you're here. So you've known about the work of the Athens County Children's Services and known Otis for some time. So what have been your general observations about the work they do, about Otis?
3: I don't know if I talked about this earlier. When we got together for lunch at CASA, I don't know what I was expecting, but I came away really impressed with how passionate these folks are about the work they do. Like I say, I'm not sure where my impression was, but it was pretty amazing to see them talk about the work they do, and I was happy to sit in on listening to that.
0: Yeah, and you said yes to this request that I had, this idea of having you and Wendy collaborate to create a piece for the very first season of Athens County Children's Services. And one thing you said as I invited you today is that you're going to get Otis to sing today. So we're going to see if that challenge is met today.
3: Otis, you got a piano there?
2: I got one not too far away, but yeah, I probably won't play anything.
3: Okay. I'm a huge fan of Otis.
2: Oh, I'm a huge fan of you as well. So.
0: I'm loving the love. I'm loving the love and appreciation that goes on for not only what happens in our community when it comes to our creatives, but also the work to be able to support our children. So, Lizzie, before we get into the creative interchange, what thing do you think that everybody would listen to this introduction that people should know about the Athens County Children's Services?
1: I think the most important thing, which I kind of touched on in my initial introduction, is just how unique this agency is with the community support that they receive and how involved they are in playing a role in the community through their annual programs and events. We'll talk a lot about that with the public information officer, Matt, of course. But just understanding that it's not just about the families and the children. It's about uplifting this entire community.
0: Man, you're good. We need to get you. You're good, Lizzie. Well, I do believe that creative interchanges help us discover how we can be and become our best selves. I want us to connect to artistic expressions of our shared experiences in the show. And for this episode, poet Wendy McVicker wrote a poem inspired by the themes of care, belonging, and community that run throughout the season of the show. So Wendy served as the Poet Laureate of Athens, Ohio from 2020 to 2022, and her poetry is known for its empathy, clarity, and emotional depth. Wendy, unfortunately, isn't able to join us today because she's speaking at a large conference in Baltimore, but she sends her warmest wishes for this conversation and for the work of Athens County Children's Services. Her poem became the inspiration for this musical collaboration. Bruce took these words and transformed them into music. And before we listen, Bruce, I'd love to ask you, what was it like taking Wendy's poem and turning it into a song?
3: It was kind of large responsibility there. You don't want to write crap with someone else's inspiration, you know? So we passed it back and forth, you know. I wrote something and I sent it to her, and she said, well, what about this? And what about that? And she was very nice about it because she's a nice person. And we were able to collaborate in that way. And I felt pretty good about the song.
0: Well, and when we recorded it in the studio, it was your wedding anniversary with your bride, and Wendy was there too. And Gay, I just remembered there were tears and emotional response to what happened in that studio that day. So I think both of you and Wendy did an amazing job. And if you remember, Bruce, I had to leave the booth to go get tissues to be able to make sure that there wasn't snot flying as I was recording the interview. So that's not very professional. Maybe we'll edit that out.
3: It's real art, though. It's real.
0: It is. And it's so special. So we're going to listen to the song, and then we'll come back and talk about it. Does that sound good, Otis?
2: That's fine.

0: Beautiful. I'm telling you, first, Bruce, I just love it. I love the being a songwriter myself. I know what goes into writing a song and finding inspiration. And you just continue to do great things. And so I really appreciated it. I will say, as I was listening to it, I captured, you captured the realness of the various situations that children are facing. So what came to my mind is the focus on the greatest heroes are those kinship and foster parents who invest a certain amount of their time, not knowing that they get it forever. It's temporary. It's an investment in a limited amount of time. And that's very hard. And so I even focus on that part of waving goodbye. And even just the ebb and flow, maybe that's the right way to say that, of change. You know, there's voices in the house, there's laughter in the house, and it's great while it's there, but be flexible because it's not always going to be there if you've been successful. At least for our kinship families or our foster families, if they've been successful in helping a child develop and advance to a higher level of being able to be with family. And the last part of our mission is securing futures. That means at some point they're going to go into their forever home or be reunified with the family. So they're that foster parent and that kinship family. They don't have the same sounds in the house that they had before. Those sounds, as you mentioned, are somewhere else now. And it's difficult for folks to do that. Not everyone can do that. But that's why I say they're the greatest heroes amongst us. I will say this piece as well, and I don't want to get too long-winded, but my wife and I, years ago, when we started doing our licensing for foster to adopt children's services, we never had intentions to foster children. We always wanted to adopt. One of the reasons was my wife said, I could not bear getting attached and having to say goodbye because it's really difficult. And I think you captured it so well in this song.
1: I think that's a really great connection that you made to the kinship families and also your own personal experience and feeling that feeling of not wanting the temporary, you know, unification. I think that's really well put by Bruce's song. So Bruce, something I remember when you were working on writing the song was you and Wendy were just talking about what kind of symbol do we use and how do we capture the agency? I'm wondering if you could talk a bit about how you decided to write kind of about a house and the repetition of like holding the hand.
2: I think I can only speak to my own experience with my kids when they left, it was huge, you know, and I really didn't know what to do with myself. And I tried to connect to that and connect that to the work Otis does. The house is very quiet now, except for my caterwauling and back in the studio.
3: I can hear a little bit of wind chimes, too. They're like angels, like Otis was talking about. It feels like there's angels in the background in the episode. So Bruce, as Lizzie was saying, you wrote this song, and then as we are part of this interview, what do you think about the song now that there's been some time since the recording studio to today? How has it changed for you?
2: Initially, my only concern about the song is that it might have been too brief, and yet now I'm kind of happy it's brief. Bob Dylan ruined it for all of us with his very long songs. Personally, I'm trying to make smaller songs, and I think I succeeded there. I want to be smaller and more to the point.
3: Well, I think it's perfect, and not so much the words, just the emotional. You capture the emotional connection to the work and to the feelings of the people in a way that is perfect timing.
0: Absolutely, yes.
2: Well, that's great to hear. You don't always know.
0: Well, even the way you strummed the guitar, all of it came together to, I think it was very well put together and express happiness, but also a little bit of sadness as well.
1: So Otis, I heard you mention earlier some of your connections to Athens County. You spent many years living here and you also have your own personal ties to foster care and adoption. Could you talk a bit about how those two ties that you have influence your work as the executive director at Children's Services?
0: Yes, I can. And it also, I will say, my personality probably plays into this well. Like my wife says, she says, you've never met a stranger. I could be in Kroger talking to someone as if I've known them for years and years. And she's like, who was that? I don't know. I just met him. And so I say that to say this. I've always been about community, about helping each other, about watching each other grow and just really being a helpful hand. On my license plate, right now, my license plate, I have personalized plates, and it says, be heard.

0: up to a higher level. And yes, our focus is children, but in those homes, there's families, there's parents, and there's siblings. And so, yes, our focus is making sure children are safe, but we do that by building positive relationships, partnering with parents. And it's just been my life. That's my motto of helping out in the community. And I will say Athens has a very strong community. We are very supportive of each other. If someone was not so supportive, I would say that would be an outlier. But from what I've experienced, we are a very supportive community. We care about each other. And so when we are putting on different events in the county, the way people show up, the way they, not just financially, but they show up and volunteer, they donate, they come and they really want to care for the children. It's pretty awesome to see how we come together and support each other. I do want to say something about the song that I didn't get to share yet. One of the things I think is awesome is that we capture a child's experience, even though it doesn't directly speak of what a child says, but it's important that children have a voice and that they're heard and that people are mindful of their situation. And so that's another thing I thought of with the song that you wrote, Bruce.
1: It's a huge compliment.
2: Very much so.
3: That definitely stuck out to me when I spent the summer working for you guys, is the community support and how supportive also everyone is at the agency as well. Everyone's really there to show up for each other.
0: We're always trying to strengthen our collaborative efforts and our networking, because children's services alone may not have something that is needed, or it may be a different aspect of what's needed for a child. And so we have different parts of the community we partner with to make sure families and children are thriving.
1: So Otis, I was going to ask, because we've recorded now, I think, 5 interviews that will be part of this season with members of your team. And one of the things that I've heard is that they are there for people and families on the worst day, and be able to help turn these worst days into better days. And so for those that are out there that feel like they're not being heard and that they don't have a voice, what would you like them to know?
0: I think it's important that they know that they are the reason we're here. We are here to help them. And we don't want to come. We've never come at it as we know everything and you don't know anything. So I think it's important for us to listen. You know, we have a saying that is families know families, and they know what they need. Each one's unique. And so if we go in with the attitude of, I know what you need, let me tell you what you need, that's not collaborative. That's not a partnership. And so I think I would want them to know, we're here for you. We're not here to fish for you, if you will. You know, the saying, we want you to be able to fish for yourself. And that means tell us what you need, and we'll work with you so that you can reach your highest expectations.
3: I think that's wonderful. I think that as somebody who, I learned so much about foster care and adoption working for you guys, there can be so many misconceptions about how to reach out for support and how the process and everything that goes into supporting families works. Is there any other misconceptions or something in general that you wish people understood more about the work you guys do?
0: I think I would want people to know that our work doesn't stop at 4:30. I can say this about our staff and how much we care. They're very passionate. There's times that they would work for free if it meant they were still getting the job done. So I think it's important for the community to know that even though at 4:30, you know, most businesses are closing, we're still open. We have folks who are on call 24/7 to make sure that we are able to help provide services, provide protection, come out to the home if you need something. Even during the pandemic, you should have seen what we did as far as just working in the community. And that was like delivering supplies to children who were doing virtual school, you know. And so I think sometimes people think, you know, well, we do our work, we go home, and we don't think about you anymore. But that's not true. There's a lot of pieces to our agency. And it's not, I will say this piece here. Some folks think we just remove children. That is not our goal. That's not what we're about. We are about keeping children safe. And we find any way we can.

0: And to do that by keeping them in the home, maybe it's just you need some supports. There's times that we pay for electric bills because, especially if it's in the winter or the gas is out or the electric's out. And the only thing that makes that child in jeopardy, puts that child in jeopardy, if it's an electric bill, okay, we'll work. We've paid plenty of electric bills for a deposit that was needed so that the gas could stay on. So our goal is really that children can stay in the home unless it's a situation where it really does require we remove. But that's not what we want to do. Also, I think sometimes people don't understand that we're not in this alone. Like I said before about the networking and collaborating with other departments, we work with the courts, the sheriff's department, the prosecutor's office, behavioral health. We have so many partners that we're working with, substance use disorder, different agencies. And so we're all in this together trying to make sure we can help families and children be the best they can be and be safe.
1: Well, I love that idea of families, no families, and about the partnership piece of working with people rather than giving our ideas and opinions and like forcing them upon people and being able to be collaborative, much like Bruce and Wendy, where you take that leap of faith to be able to know that if you work together, something beautiful will come of it. See how I'm tying it together?
0: You're good. You're good.
1: Yeah, there you go. Yeah. And as you were talking about all those partners really being part of this collaborative process to help leverage the assets and the strengths of our community to be able to help everybody, not just the children, but the families. And I would say the people that are on the front line as well, helping them to be able to do the jobs to get that go way beyond 4:30. So Bruce, I was going to ask you, just speaking of collaboration and partnership, what would you like to ask Otis about his work after today?
2: Do you ever write songs and music about your work, or is that something you keep separate?
0: You know, I have not written a song for a while now, which I'm ashamed to say. I've been so busy. I write songs about the community, but not specifically about the work.
2: It might be difficult to write something personal and true about the work you do. It could be really difficult because you work with so many people.
0: Yeah, you know, but just the fact you asked that question makes me wonder, do I want to try that? I would love to. That would be awesome.
2: That'd be great.
0: We had Kid Fest one year. Well, let's see, the pandemic was going strong at the very front end of it. And I think in 2021, we did Kid Fest at home. And we did a lot of video versions where, you know, kids had to log on. And I did some songs for that. You know, so I have a drummer come in and do some things and teach the kids about rhythm. And he did some things on his set. I did something that talked about how you put a song together and the arrangements. But I did not write a song for that. But I might be inspired for that.
1: Hmm. You heard it here first. A collaboration between Otis and Bruce. Another collab.
2: That would be so great.

0: What is one concrete action that our listeners could take this week? Something simple and doable that can help support children and families in our community.
1: I would say speak uplifting words to each other and especially to children. You don't know the difficult situations they are facing. Sometimes we see a child and we don't know what they're returning home to. And I really believe sometimes a positive word of encouragement could be the extra rung, if you will, on the ladder that could help them get through their day. I think it's important that if you believe a child is being neglected or abused, or you think you've witnessed it, reach out to us and let us know. Don't be worried about if it really happened or not. That's for us to determine. But we will never have that opportunity to determine if something was happening if you don't call. So those are the two things I would throw out.
2: Perhaps not Otis's situation. My situation, I found time, giving my kids time. That somebody said quality time, and I think any time is quality time. I was lucky enough to be self-employed, and I could give them all the time that I think they needed. So far, so good.
3: Well, I want to thank everybody for your time. This is really we'll kick off the season, and it really is a love letter to everybody that is part of this community to say thank you for all that you do, to be able to know that we have each other's back and we can collaborate, to be able to create songs together, to be able to create families together, to create community together. So a heartfelt thanks to Otis Crocken for joining us and leading the vital work of Athens County Children's Services. Thank you to Bruce Dalzell for sharing both his music and his reflections with us today. Woot woot. And to poet Wendy McVicker, whose words inspired the song we heard. A special thank you to our assistant producer, Lizzie, whose experience with the Athens County Children's Services helped shape the season, very first season of the show. Thank you to Colin Cameron with WOUB for engineering and editing today's program. Our subject matter expert is Dr. Melissa Rizzo. Our creative and editing team includes Maddie, Linnea, Ryan, and Lizzie, and our 30 years, including this show's theme song, Way to Me. And I am your host, Anna Jinja, signing off with a reminder that the key to unlocking all things good in this world is love. And here, you are loved and you are home. Always a friend and fan, this is Anna Jinja wishing you days filled with love, laughter, and peace.

0: Welcome to Counterspin, your weekly look behind the headlines. I'm Janine Jackson. This week on Counterspin, in 2023, the group Media Matters reported that social media platform X was placing ads for major brands like Apple and IBM alongside content touting Hitler and the Nazi Party, despite the claim of X's CEO that brands are protected from the risk of being next to toxic posts. Musk threatened a thermonuclear lawsuit against Media Matters for reporting the truth, and many in state and federal government were happy to take that work on. 3 years and several court cases later, Media Matters announced victory in what wound up being Media Matters versus Federal Trade Commission. The case and the victory are not just hopeful, but instructive, offering what the group calls a roadmap for other news gathering and nonprofit organizations facing or at risk of government retaliation. We'll hear about the case and the outcome from Media Matters president, Angelo Carsone. Also on the show, since the Supreme Court overturned Roe v. Wade, the dominant method of abortion in the U.S. has become mifepristone, particularly as it can be administered by telehealth without the need for an in-office visit. But now, Louisiana, which has a near-total abortion ban, sued the FDA over the idea of telehealth. And though they got support from a federal appeals court to block remote prescription of mifepristone, a visit by the drug's makers to the Supreme Court led to a temporary stay on that. As the debate continues, we'll revisit a conversation we had a few years ago with Rachel K. Jones, principal research scientist at Guttmacher Institute, who knows more than most about mifepristone. That's coming up this week on Counterspin. With our First Amendment rights under threat everywhere, it's heartening to see folks pushing back and that pushback having impact. But advocates sometimes seem to spend more time lamenting setbacks than understanding victories. So let's pay attention to this story. The Federal Trade Commission, weaponized along with so many nominally nonpartisan agencies in service of MAGA and Trumpism, launched a particular sort of legal attack on the group Media Matters because of a report they produced that rattled Elon Musk. 3 years later, the FTC is throwing in the towel on that bullying with a legally binding settlement. Media Matters President Angelo Carsone says the victory shows the importance of holding power to account and the importance of fighting instead of folding. He joins us now by phone. Welcome to Counterspin, Angelo Carsone.
1: Thanks for having me.
0: Well, congratulations on the win, first of all,
1: thank you
0: for fighting for it, because really it's a win for free speech and everybody who values that. Yeah.
1: Thank you.
0: Well, folks can get the detailed story with all of the legal back and forths on MediaMatters.org. But for those who may not have heard of it, I'll ask you just to talk through the key events. What first of all, was the report and the fallout that made Elon Musk himself initially threaten a thermonuclear lawsuit against you?
1: I'm glad you started there, because it is all connected. Back in the fall of 2023, we published some reports about ad adjacency for big advertisers and sort of pro-Nazi content. And Elon Musk was very upset about that, and he didn't just threaten, but ultimately initiated what he describes as thermonuclear lawsuits in Texas, in Singapore, in Ireland. But at the same time that happened, Stephen Miller, who was not the deputy chief of staff at the time, because Trump wasn't reelected, said publicly, you know, in addition to your lawsuits, you should get Republican attorney generals to investigate Media Matters as well. And that's what happened. They ginned up these investigations for Ken Paxton and Andrew Bailey in Missouri, launched them. And, you know, we sued to get injunctions against those investigations. And that was sort of a novel theory that we had at the time. We got some new case law, some new precedent. And it wasn't just about protecting ourselves. We sort of saw this new playbook emerging. So if you fast forward, one of the things that happened is we got new precedent. Ken Paxton appealed. He lost at the appellate court. So now we're in May of 2025. So Trump is back in office. The same week that the circuit court secured our victory against and shut down fully the other investigations, the FTC Trump's administration took up the charge and basically issued a nearly identical investigation. They claimed it wasn't related to Texas at the time, but as we later found out, there was tons of overlap and cross-pollination. In fact, apparently Ken Paxton was working with the FTC on some of these matters. Mm-hmm. And they even referenced the articles that we published as a part of it. And the investigation was expansive. It went back all the way to 2019. The types of materials they were seeking had nothing to do with what you would expect. I mean, and also we're a nonprofit. So it wasn't about getting to some kind of core commercial interest. It was about, as you noted in your intro, using the levers of government to either, you know, bully or intimidate or maybe break through a whole bunch of means, including just the cost of complying because mm-hmm. the process is the punishment. And so we sued to get an injunction. And, you know, there's a little bit of back and forth there. But what happened is we got an injunction. And then just filed an emergency appeal, and they lost the emergency appeal, and then they filed a secondary appeal. And in the circuit court, it looked like they were going to lose, that they were going to get a bad judgment. And so they withdrew their demand, and they said, okay, we can go home now. We're no longer investigating. It's all over. And so when we talk about a settlement, it's not like, you know, a lot of times usually that's a bad thing because it means that you caved in some way. But it's the opposite here. We secured victories in court, and then we didn't let them off the hook. When they tried to withdraw, we said, no, no, no, not so fast. If you want to withdraw, you're going to need to give assurances and protections that are extended beyond just letting this whole thing done. We're going to need to know this can't happen again and that we'll be able to battle this out in the future if we need to in jurisdictions that are safe or that are at least relevant for us, like D.C., as opposed to letting them drag us to Florida or someplace else.
0: Right.
1: So that's sort of the genesis, a lot of legal back and forth, but it has been, you know, 2 years and 8 months of investigations, and yesterday was the first day where the organization was not under investigation from some hostile government entity.
0: Well, let me ask you as a point of clarification. People hear the FTC was going to investigate, but you're talking about investigative demands. It wasn't so much they were going to do homework and learn about media matters. They were demanding things from you. What was that like?
1: Yes, and that's the tell, you know. What they asked for was 7 years worth of records, and the records included everything from all of our donors, all of our fundraising communications, all of the staff that ever worked at Media Matters, including during that time period, all of the editorial decisions that were made for every piece of content that we published, every article, all sources that we relied on, that we talked to. We have reporters on staff. They wanted a list of all the sources and all the articles that they connected with. And that's just one page. Yeah. They asked for a copy of all of the discovery material in the Musk cases, the Texas cases, which is millions of documents. they asked for all of our communications with name and entity, whether it be news outlets, third parties, civil society organizations, voting rights organizations. I mean, it's expansive. And part of what is so significant about this, and I think this is the real tell, is that because these demands are always such a huge amount, they have a lot of power because then you typically want to negotiate with them. And that's what other players are doing because then you say, well, I'll give you half, you know, let's just make this go away.
0: Right.
1: But they have a lot of power to do these investigations without having to get, you know, warrants or other things. They could sue you in court. And usually they get a lot of latitude to do that. What we argued and why it's so significant is not just that it protects us. We actually got a lot of due precedent. And what we showed is that you don't have to take this. You could go to court and you can get these demands shut down before they even get a chance to start. You don't have to be trapped in the administrative bureaucracy, which, as we know right now, is being weaponized by the Trump administration. And that's the significant. The real takeaway from all of this is not just that we're having a sigh of relief. It's that a lot of news, civil society organizations and news outlets, they now have a new tool in the toolkit to say, I don't need to negotiate. I can go to court and I can get you to stop this without trapping me under the administrative process.
0: Mm-hmm, mm-hmm. And it's an example that you can say, well, actually, no, you can try that and it can work rather than in theory, maybe this is something we should try. You have actually a case in which it succeeded.
1: That's right.
0: Can I ask you to take a second here to define jawboning? Because I think some might say, well, you know, it was onerous, but the FTC was just asking for information and that's not retaliation. So, you know, we shouldn't be bringing the First Amendment into it. But jawboning, and we can talk about what that means, it does come under the First Amendment.
1: It does. It's a form of using really intense coercive pressure from, you know, a government entity or a legislative entity to sort of force a desired result, right? So it's sort of using some official channels and sort of the specter of those official channels to make you comply in one way or another. And, you know, a lot of times in the Trump era, people talk about it a bit as sort of anticipatory obedience. Mm-hmm. And it's that, you know, they're going to misuse their power, the government. And so a lot of entities, big and small, say, okay, I'm just going to, I'll give you what you ask for. Mm-hmm. So I don't have to deal with this. And it's true. They have a lot of, you know, government agencies do investigations. They can do demands. But there are tells that it's jawboning and that it's retaliatory. One is, who was involved in this? Some of the key decision makers or those that were involved at the FTC have been on the record publicly before they got into these positions, talking about their intention to use their power to go after organizations like Media Matters, even naming us.
0: Right.
1: So that was one example. The other is that, as I noted in that sort of long intro, the arc, they keep coming at us to get the same information, which is, what were you doing in 2020, you know, related to the election? And what were you saying about what you're claiming is disinformation to these other civil society organizations? And tell us your donor information. And they keep coming. And also that it's not connected to anything related to the work that we did with respect to X. And yet, as evidence came out, it was clear that they were coordinating with Paxton. When, you know, they jawboned the major advertisers into giving them a settlement, and when they filed their stipulation, they did it in Texas, even though they didn't need to, the FTC, that is. So it is a real thing to consider, and that's the environment we're in now, is that the Trump administration will use the levers of government power, not just to prosecute, but to ultimately achieve a desired result through these other coercive tactics.
0: You can think of Brendan Carr from the FCC talking about Jimmy Kimmel last fall and saying, we can do this the easy way or the hard way. You know, mm-hmm. these companies can find ways to change conduct, to take action, frankly, on Kimmel, or, you know, there's going to be additional work for the FCC ahead. Well, you know, that sounds like what somebody says with a knife to you. You know, that doesn't sound like someone suggesting policy the way they'd like it to see it go. It's clearly coercive.
1: Totally. And, you know, these administrative agencies, the assumption has been, you know, we live in a world of norms, right? You know, we've benefited from having some, you know, stability in our governance, even though we've known for a long time that it's unfairly advantaged to the powerful. It is sort of a new twist to blow up all those norms.
0: Yep.
1: And at the same time, weaponize all the instruments of these agencies. Mm-hmm. And as we're seeing it play out time and again, that it is very significant. And the part that I think is one of the so what's of this, and, you know, is the same time that we were receiving, you know, the FTC has these before our powers, they were pressuring all these major entities into giving them, you know, a consent decree, which is essentially an agreement from one of the targets. You know, they got major media buyers to agree they would no longer move advertisements off places that were considered controversial, which has been a hobby horse of right-wing media for a long time. And it was all the specter of using these investigations and their investigatory power to do it. They're the companies, they're the entities that have the deepest pockets to fight these fights.
0: Right.
1: And so when they took themselves off the field, what they basically did was sharpen the blade for the administration to use this tactic against other players, because, you know, other players are smaller and have less resources and less ability to fight. So it became all the more important to try to do something proactive that created some new case law to then give a tool in the toolkit. And I'll give the example that even in the first year, that original precedent that we established in the Paxton case, it was applicable in our victory against the FTC, but it's also been used in almost 30 cases against the Trump administration's overreach against individuals and other entities. So it has really provided a real useful tool to protect against the types of jawboning and other coercive tactics that they could deploy.
0: I thought it was interesting that Media Matters v. FTC had an amicus brief from the Cato Institute, who many probably don't think of as progressive warriors, but because they said, you know, this is a violation of the First Amendment and we're against it, you know. So this wasn't even a partisan issue, if you think about it.
1: No, and we had 48 amicus briefs, one of which was a whole bunch of news organizations, the AP, the New York Times, Reuters, you know, any major news outlets filed advocacy on the same thing. And everybody came at it with a similar angle. It's an attack on the First Amendment, but in slightly different ways. News outlets were looking at it from the free press perspective. Places like Cato were in the expression We had a whole bunch of voting rights organizations and civil society organizations come at it from the free assembly perspective. Because if you think, you know, one of these things they were looking for, like I said, was the donors.
0: Right.
1: That's not relevant. Even if everything they claimed they were investigating was significant, who was funding it is not their charge.
0: Right.
1: And getting access to nonprofit donors is designed to be protected. Because, you know, the effect is if they can get that, they can harass them and ultimately chill, you know, the contributions to civil society. And there was a fairly wide buy-in that this was a critical case. And you don't get to the amicus stage unless you stand up the first time around. And I think that, to me, is the ultimate takeaway. It sucks.
0: Yeah.
1: And it's unfortunate that we have to do it. But, you know, if you don't fight, you're guaranteed to lose. And you just don't lose for yourself. You actually make it easier for them to do it again and again and again. And that, I think, is the big takeaway from all of this, is that there does need to be a little bit of a stiff spine if we're all going to get through this with some of our rights intact.
0: Well, it's not identical to Trump's EEOC bringing suit against the New York Times because a white man didn't get the promotion he felt he deserved.
1: Right.
0: But it feels like the same project.
1: Yeah. Part of Miller's strategy early on was to do these 1-2 punches of deploying civil lawsuits and state power in some way. And this is before Trump got back into office, but one of the projects that he had been engaging in, and that's where that AG idea came from, is that when you launch these broad-scale suits, follow that up with these types of investigations, because you can box in your target. And even if you're not successful, you get them to change their behavior in anticipation of the next one.
0: Right.
1: And now that they're in government power, they're using it. And I think that's, to your point, it's the same thing. They're leveraging this repeated, you know, civil investigation, you know, civil lawsuits, and then some type of follow-up of a government attack, because it weakens the target even more.
0: Well, finally, and you've kind of answered this, but I think if folks hear the story and they get the short version, oh, Media Matters fought the FTC and they won, they miss a lot, because there has been, as you've indicated, there have been costs to the group on your time, on your resources. And it's not like those impacts are erased with a legal settlement. And it's not like another group would have been able to do exactly what you've done, you know, depending on their size and their strength. And then the other piece of that, which you've also addressed, but what has been the real cost to the government? Because, you know, their coffers
1: yep.
0: aren't going down, you know, and so what
1: That's
0: is
1: right.
0: really materially to dissuade them from doing this again and again? So in terms of impacts on you and on them, it's not like everything goes back to zero because you've won this settlement.
1: No, it's so true. And, you know, I think when Trump first got into power and they went after big law firms, you know, I think one of the big takeaways from all of that is that if you get all those big firms that do a lot of the pro bono work, you make it a lot easier to engage in these types of attacks, because you sort of suck out the resources from the community that would need to fight back. And, you know, I think I'm really grateful that at least at the appellate level, we were able to secure some pro bono support from Washington Litigation Group, and we lucked out. But in this environment, that's rare because of how little pro bono resources remain, just given the Trump wave of attacks. And it gets to your point, they're willing to do a trench warfare approach and inch this along if they have to keep moving the needle. It doesn't go back, but the one thing that I think has been guiding a lot of our thinking around these fights is that you can't stop people from speeding, but if you put some speed bumps in, you can slow them down.
0: Right.
1: And that's kind of how I think about this. I'm not sort of, you know, wide-eyed about it. It is bleak and brutal, but there are some speed bumps now, and hopefully others can pick that up and continue to undermine and neutralize these sort of jawboning tactics.
0: Well, it certainly has provided some hope for lots of us. So we've been speaking with Angelo Carasone, president of Media Matters. They're online at mediamatters.org. Thank you so much, Angelo Carasone, for joining us this week on Counterspin.
1: Thank you.
0: In 2023, Counterspin spoke with Rachel K. Jones, principal research scientist at Guttmacher Institute, the research and policy group focused on sexual and reproductive health and rights. We talked about medication abortion, in particular mifepristone. I asked Rachel Jones what we could say about the impact of the introduction of medication abortion more than 20 years ago.
2: Right. So we know from decades of medical research that mifepristone is safe, effective, and widely accepted by both patients and providers. And Guttmacher's own research has established that the majority of abortions are done with medication abortions, 53% in 2020.
0: So what would we expect, I mean, immediately and then maybe longer term, if this effort to make mifepristone unavailable, if that were to actually go through, what sort of impacts would you be expecting?
2: Okay, so there's actually a lot that we don't know about what's going to happen or what would happen if the Supreme Court were to impose restrictions on mifepristone. But again, it's important to recognize that any restrictions that are put in place are not based on medical science. We do know that it would have a devastating, any restrictions that were put in place would have a devastating impact on abortion access. Again, 53% of abortions are medication abortions. Currently, 55% of women in the U.S., only 55% of women in the U.S. live in a county that has an abortion provider. And if mifepristone were taken away, that number would drop to 51%. But it would have a big impact. There are 10 states that would have a substantially larger, notable impact. So about 40% of clinics in the U.S. only offer medication abortion. And so again, there's 10 states where if this was taken, if these clinics were taken away, if these providers were taken away, that substantially large proportions of people would no longer have access to abortion. And some of these are states that are actually supportive of abortion rights, states like Colorado, Washington, New Mexico. And again, just one example, in Colorado, it's currently the case that 82% of women living in Colorado live in a county that has an abortion provider. If mifepristone were no longer available, this number would drop to 56%.
0: I think it's important the way that Guttmacher links health and rights, you know, and the way that your work shows that access, sometimes media presented as though we're talking about the United States and rights to access to abortion in the United States, but it varies very much, as you're just indicating, by region, by state, and then also by socioeconomic status. So there are a number of things to consider here in terms of this potential impact, yeah?
2: Definitely. Again, we know from decades of Guttmacher research on people who have abortions that it's people in disadvantaged populations, low-income populations, people of color, who access abortion at higher rates than other groups. And so by default, any restriction on abortion, whether it's a complete ban, a gestational ban, a ban on a certain type of method, on a medication abortion, it's going to disproportionately impact these groups that are already, again, at a disadvantage.
0: Well, and I think particularly when we're talking about medication abortion, you know, if you know, you know. If you never thought about it, then maybe you never thought about it. But there's a difference between having to go to a clinic where maybe you're going to go through a phalanx of, you know, red-faced people screaming at you and
2: right.
0: The ability to access that care in other ways. It's an important distinction, yeah?
2: Definitely. You know, one of the benefits of medication abortion of mifepristone is that it can be offered via telemedicine. You know, if there's a consultation, it can be done online or over the phone, and then the drugs can be mailed to somebody. There are online pharmacies that can provide medication abortion. This means that people, right, don't have to travel to a clinic, that they don't have to, in some cases, travel hundreds of miles to get to a clinic, that they don't have to worry about childcare and taking off time from work. So, again, medication abortion has the ability to, and has for a number of people, made abortion more accessible.
0: Well, if you talk to staunch anti-abortion people, the conversation is very rarely about science or about medicine, you know. But then some of them and their media folks will throw around terms that sort of suggest that they're being science-y. You know, they'll talk about viability or heartbeat, or they'll say it's about concern about the safety of drugs. And I just wonder, as a scientist who actually is immersed in this stuff, what do you make of the reporting on the medical reality of abortion? And would more knowledge help inform the broader conversation, or is it just two kind of different conversations? What do you think?
2: Right. I definitely think it's two different conversations. Like I said, we have decades of scientific medical research establishing that medication abortion is safe, effective, and widely accepted. People who don't support abortion choose to ignore the science and the safety. And dig for their own factoids and supposed scientific facts to support their arguments.
0: It's so strange how the media debate always seems to start again and again at point zero, you know, as though there were no facts in the matter or right. no experience, and as though women aren't experts on their own experience, you know.
2: Right.
0: Well, finally, we see things like the Women's Health Protection Act, you mm-hmm. know, federalizing the right to abortion. I know the law is not necessarily your purview, but in terms of responding to these court moves and these state level moves, do you think that federal action is the way to go?
2: Certainly, that is one solution, right? The Women's Health Protection Act would enshrine the right to abortion federally. But we also need, and especially in the current environment, I don't want to say Women's Health Protection Act is pie in the sky, but given everything that's going on right now, we also need federal and state policymakers to step up to restore, protect, and expand access to abortion. A lot of these restrictions are imposed. I mean, quite frankly, you know, the right to abortion was removed because of Roe, and that allows states to impose pretty much any restriction that they want to. We're seeing from all these different laws that are being implemented. And so it really is a lot of times at the state level, and certainly in the current environment, the state level is what we might need to focus on.
0: That was Rachel K. Jones talking with Counterspin back in April of 2023. And that's it for Counterspin for this week. Counterspin is produced by FAIR, the National Media Watch Group based in New York. 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I'm Janine Jackson. 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

0: Good morning, you guys. Welcome to Happy Hour. I'm here every Tuesday, usually, but actually this is my last show with the Media Factory, which I'm so sad about. But we're streaming live online at 99.3. Totally forgetting. 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Today I have my friend here, Evelyn.
1: Hello.
0: You have to go closer.
1: Oh, really? Hello.
0: Yeah, so Evelyn's here today, which I'm super excited about. She hasn't ever been here before. So.
1: Yeah, it's my first time.
0: Yeah. So I'm really excited that she's here today, and we have some good songs lined up for you guys. Just a little bit about like the state of us right now. we're seniors in college, and we're graduating on Saturday. And so this week is like senior week, and we literally have something that we need to like drink heavily for every single day.
1: It's a lot.
0: Well, it is for me at least, and that was only day one.
1: Yeah, definitely.
0: So yeah, just feel like a little bit like.
1: Yeah, but I think the feeling in general of graduating is definitely bittersweet. I think the songs we chose to play kind of reflect that.
0: Okay, yeah. I think so too. Yeah, I think you're right. So yeah, we'll check back in a little bit. And this is The Dress by Dijon.

0: Okay, that was Pushing It Down and Praying by Lizzie McAlpine. True fan favorite on our end.
1: Yeah, Sophia and I really love that song. We love to sing it together in the car.
0: Yeah.
1: Yeah, it's really important to me, so.
0: And a fun fact about Lizzie McAlpine, she actually bullied Evelyn in middle school.
1: She did not bully me in middle school. She did go to my high school, though. That is true. Shout out.
0: And she bullied Evelyn during it.
1: No, she didn't. Sophia likes to tell people that, but no, shout out Lower Marion High School. Kobe Bryant also went there.
0: Oh,
1: love
0: really?
1: love my high school.
0: Yeah. Wow, great alumni over there.
1: I know.
0: The next song is relevant because on this day, 2017, an English singer and songwriter named Harry Styles released his debut solo studio album. The album debuted atop the UK albums chart, with Styles becoming the second One Direction member to achieve a number one solo album following Zayn's Mind of Mine in April 2016, which I don't even know if I know that.
1: I don't think I know that either. I honestly was not a huge One Direction
0: fan.
1: Me
0: either, honestly.
1: I wasn't. And a lot of my friends were. And I definitely knew the most popular ones.
0: Yeah.
1: But I was never a stan.
0: You were never a One Directioner?
1: Yeah, like I honestly, like I do like Harry Styles now, but I feel like I got into him a lot later.
0: Yeah, me too. But I got into Harry Styles when he released the Pink album.
1: Yes.
0: Whatever that album was called.
1: I don't know either.
0: But yeah, so shout out to Harry Styles. We're going to play Sign of the Times from his debut album, which is just called Harry Styles, which is actually such a good album. We were realizing too when we were like figuring out what song we should like play.
1: It is a really good album, and I don't think I realized that it was his debut album.
0: Really?
1: Yeah, but really good songs. I mean, I've been listening to them for a while, so.
0: Yeah, they're really good. So we'll check back in later, but we're not feeling very talkative today.
1: There's a lot going on.
0: We have a lot going on right now and a lot to discuss off air. So here is Sign of the Times by Harry Styles.

0: remains mercifully.
1: Yes, and neither would you, Derek, this star nonsense.
0: Yes, yes.
1: No, it isn't.
0: I'm sure of it.

0: Guys, this is my last ever show here, and I'm signing off. I just wanted to say thank you so much for having me. I love the Media Factory. If you're interested in having your own show or just getting more involved in any sort of media, really, they can totally help you. And it's such a great community. I really enjoyed being here for the semester. As always, this was Happy Hour from the Media Factory in the south end of Burlington, Vermont. Also streaming live online at 993wbtv.org. Any last words, Evelyn?
1: Yeah, thanks for having me today. It was so much fun. Glad I got to be a part of your last show.
0: Yay! And I hope that in my next place or wherever, and maybe in Brooklyn, I'll have like another show too.
1: Different station. Yeah, I would love that. Show. You should.
0: You can come on then. But have a great rest of your day, you guys. Love you guys. Bye.
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3: In a lab, somewhere in Texas, a woolly mammoth embryo just twitched. In a startup's cloud server, Robin Williams' voice says things he never said. And in your feed, an AI just resurrected a dead influencer because engagement was low. This week on Algorithmic Anxiety, we ask what happens when artificial intelligence stops replacing the living and starts reviving the dead.
2: We're talking deep-faked celebrities, cloned predators, and species that evolution tried to delete, but Silicon Valley put them on the wait list.
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2: So dim the lights, turn off your ethical compass, and ask yourself,
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2: 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It's Tuesday, and the algorithm has risen. Thanks for listening, and enjoy.
4: Light, when my eyes beheld an eerie sight, for my monster from his slab began to rise, and suddenly, to my surprise,
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4: He did the monster mash.
5: The monster mash.
4: It was a graveyard smash.
5: He did the mash.
4: It caught on in a flash.
5: He did the mash.
6: Hey, hello, Burlington. Yeah, it's that time of the year when you're going to hear songs like that. It's maybe not as bad as Christmas, but yes, Halloween is happening this week. And we're coming at you from 99.3 FM, WBTV, LP, Burlington, streaming online, 993WBTV.org from the Media Factory in Burlington's South End this morning. Yeah, it's Halloween. We have a little stuffed mascot, so to speak, in the between us to remind us that, you know, it's that time of the year. And how are you doing, Dave?
3: I'm good. I was just going to say, who's the us?
6: Who's the us? Oh, yeah. I'm. Who am I? This is Wayne Masika, Gen Xer, dad, job seeker, AI questioner, tech skeptic, sometime optimist, so on and so forth. How about you, Dave?
3: Yeah, it's the same, right? Tech enthusiast, Gen Xer, also a dad, fascinated by how AI is affecting seemingly every aspect of our lives.
6: Whether we know it or not.
3: I'm excited for today's Halloween edition of the show because we do have to celebrate AI's role in bringing back the dead.
6: Yes. Resurrection. It's not just for religion anymore. That's the topic today. The horrors of AI, or the potential horrors. You know, we're going to kind of go through a few of the things happening that we think could go sideways. Why am I at a loss right now?
3: Because you're scared.
6: I'm feeling a little, it's Halloween.
3: I can see you. You're trembling. Right. You are trembling over there because the topics that we'll be discussing today are truly blood-curdling.
6: Oh, thanks for picking that one up.
7: Yeah. Yeah. But real quick, though, since it is Halloween, do you have any Halloween traditions?
6: Over the last, I forget how many years, I've kind of gotten to this thing, or we've gotten into this thing of getting a bunch of big cardboard boxes and building a Halloween village in our front yard with a little streetscape. I usually get a fog machine, some skeletons, some creepy music, some voices that come out of the dark, stuff like that.
7: Nice.
6: That is usually a lot of fun. It seems like it's more fun for me sometimes, yeah. But that's okay.
7: That's definitely okay. Do you do the some of the spooky hands-on things where you will peel grapes and put them in a bowl and you kind of stick your hand in, you can't see what you're feeling, it feels like eyeballs.
6: We haven't gone that far. But that's a good idea. That's a good idea. I like that. How about you? What's your things to consider? What are your and of course, there's jack-o'-lantern carving, but that's,
7: Yeah, we are behind this year. We have not carved any.
6: Oh, neither have I.
7: Jack-o'-lanterns.
6: Yeah, we have not either.
7: Generally, Halloween is putting out a big bowl of candy at the end of the driveway, full size, mind you. If only I could give away my street address, I would, because we do full size stuff at our house. Go big or go home.
6: Uh-huh.
7: And yeah, just take a stroll through the neighborhood, nothing too creepy.
6: Yeah. Yeah. But we have a neighborhood in our town that kind of goes all out. I mean, there's tons, it's pretty dense for Vermont.
7: Yeah.
6: And they close off the streets so the kids can just kind of run roughshod through the neighborhood. I mean, it's gotten so, it's so big that the town, there's actually, they take up a collection of candy that they then distribute to those homes because they were spending hundreds of dollars on candy, which, depending on your situation, can be a pretty big hole in the budget.
7: It can. Well, for me, the clarification is we get maybe 10 trick-or-treaters. So.
6: Versus hundreds.
7: Yes.
6: Yes.
7: Exactly.
6: Got it.
7: Exactly.
6: Right.
7: But yeah, so you and I both, we enjoy the pagan tradition.
6: Yeah,
7: that Halloween is
6: based
7: off
6: upon.
7: Of.
6: You're right. Yeah.
7: Right.
6: Yeah. Harvest time. Right.
7: But I'm not sure that those folks celebrating paganism way back in the day would have any idea of the digital spirits they would be able to conjure up at this stage of the game.
6: Yes.
7: Why don't you kick things off for us? First segment.
6: Well, here we go. Let's drag the red carpet through the uncanny valley,
7: ooh,
6: so to speak.
7: Ooh.
6: This isn't fan edits or Photoshop tributes. We're talking full on AI generated deep fake celebrities.
7: Oh boy,
6: dead stars performing new scenes that have never been filmed. So we got HAL 9000 directing Weekend at Bernie's, part two. Sorry, it's like I can't do that, Dave.
7: right. The corpse is clearly dead, Dave.
6: And it's not future tense; it's happening now.
7: Right. So
6: tell us about it.
7: Anyone's been paying attention to the news, the less serious news, perhaps?
6: It depends, right?
7: It does depend, I guess. But there have been headlines making their way through here and there about celebrities showing up. Either in holographic form or full-on more digital form at concert performances or being used in commercials or just creepy fans making AI-generated tribute videos.
6: Tribute, quote-unquote.
7: So let's kind of like break down how these synthetic ghosts walk among us. Like, how did we get to the point where these deep fakes are just so good, right? Because it's not a matter of just playing a movie in front of a computer and having it just record with its camera. It's way deeper than that. And really, there's kind of this technical recipe, right? So the first piece of this are GANs. That's GAN. These are generative adversarial networks, which is a which is a mouthful, but this
6: it's
7: is
6: like
7: a,
6: war games.
7: Truly. But it's basically a machine learning model where you're pitting, two different You know, let's say you're pitting ChatGPT versus Claude against each other to improve accuracy. Okay, and when we say accuracy, we're talking about the accuracy of what this regenerated celebrity or person in general looks like. So you have a generator and a discriminator. So one model. Let's say this is a counterfeiter, right? So they make counterfeit money. Now the other model, the discriminator, is the police inspector. Okay, so follow me here. So early on, the counterfeiter is going to start trying to make money, and it's going to look really poor, and it's going to be super easy for the discriminator, the police inspector in this case, to figure out. And so then the generator realizes, oh, that was too easy. What did I do wrong? And it starts learning by what the discriminator points out is wrong. So it is this cat and mouse game that ultimately gets us to a point where it looks like Tupac Shakur is alive and well again. So you do train these models to a certain extent on archival footage. So there is that, but yeah. it's much more than that. So that's kind of a very top level piece to the video generation part. But then you have the voice cloning, right? It's not like these actors and actresses said every word known to man, and you could just string these sentences together. These companies are using AI models to learn vocal patterns from interviews and movies and voiceovers. And there's a couple companies out there. One is called Respeecher. We'll talk a little bit more about them in a second. But their business model is built around being able to reconstruct the tone, the rhythm, even the intonation of these celebrities. And one of the reasons why this works so well, and we're talking about celebrities, well, A, people are generally interested in them, and B, because they're out in the public,
6: exactly,
7: there's so much more.
6: There's stuff to be trained
7: footage
6: on.
7: Footage versus right. what you and I kind of do.
6: Yeah, my you know, the footage from my Europe trip in 1994, I mean, I don't think that's nowhere to be found, thankfully.
7: Right.
6: You know, it's fun. I experienced this recently. I think I shared this story with you when I was looking up at something about George Carlin. And I found a couple of YouTube videos that I didn't know for sure, but the way they were done, this is not real. Now, the thing is, even if it is real, the fact that I'm having that internal dialogue is part of the problem.
7: Yeah. Yeah. And that ties into kind of this the third part of the recipe here, which is the facial mapping what's referred to as performance synthesis, right? So this is that 3D rendering of the person. It's the lip sync alignment, because, you know, some basic fakes, it's very easy to see that the mouth, the lips, the tongue, they're not matching the words. But to your point,
6: it's like a bad Godzilla,
7: right? but to your point, the video that you're referencing, you had you questioning, you know, was it real for a moment? And, you know, because these models can, you know, quote unquote, perform new scripts with this really eerie believability, there are also deep fake detection businesses that are coming into play. One of which is Facia .ai, and their business model is deep fake detection, right? So facial recognition, likeness detection. I was on their site, and they claim they can do this in less than a second to determine.
6: Maybe right now.
7: Right. So this is kind of, again, its own little kind of cat and mouse. You know, how do we detect the deep fakes? How do I make a deep fake better so it can't be detected? But, you know, essentially, you know, you feed these algorithms enough footage and it's spitting out digital necromancy.
6: Yes, it does. You know, it also made me think about it's kind of the arms race, right? Where it's the classic cat in the hat, right? Where you make a mess, and then you make something to clean up the mess, which creates another mess, and then you make another mess. I mean, but it's all positive on the GDP.
7: Oh, sure.
6: You know?
7: Sure.
6: No, absolutely. Pay no mind to what it's doing to human meaning and all that stuff that we've talked about before.
7: No, nothing to see here.
6: So here's a thanks for laying that out. Education process for me for sure, and you know, let's open the crypt on some real world examples, right? So Suzanne Summers, I wasn't really into Three's Company, but I know that's probably what maybe she's well known for. I don't know. I think there was something after that, but in 2025, her estate partnered with Hollow and Realbotics to create an AI version capable of starring in reboots and interviews. Synthesized voice, expressions, personality traits. Now, you know, on the one hand, oh crap, but on the other hand, from the estate's perspective, who knows how they're doing financially?
7: Right.
6: Is this a way for them to keep themselves going?
7: Yeah, no, absolutely. You know, absolutely.
6: You could still argue the ethics of that, but that's, you know, that's probably a real situation.
7: Yeah, no, that's a great point to keep in mind.
6: George Michael, same company, new album artwork and virtual performances using AI generated likeness from the Washington Post just this year.
7: Now, I have not seen.
6: I don't have faith. I couldn't help it.
7: Well, for a karma chameleon such as yourself, that does not surprise me. But I do have to ask the question.
6: That was sly.
7: I have not seen one of these performances.
6: Correct.
7: Admittedly.
6: Good point.
7: So I'm just imagining a scenario where you know, am I really willing to shell out money,
6: right,
7: to buy a ticket to go somewhere to watch what exactly happen?
6: You're right.
7: Right.
6: What, you can do
7: I guess,
6: this, but
7: can
6: now
7: I wrap
6: what?
7: My head around the fact that this is not real. But then it ties into a conversation we had some weeks ago about AI generated music. And is that still real music? So,
6: right.
7: You know, well, I don't know. These are a lot of worlds colliding here.
6: There's the thing is with some of these celebrities, I'm sure there's a fan base that is deep enough that it would work, especially with a big marketing budget.
7: Perhaps,
6: you know, one more. We got Robin Williams, you know, viral.
7: Oh, now I've heard about this.
6: You heard about this one?
7: This is not a good thing, right?
6: The deep fake clips caused massive backlash.
7: Yeah.
6: His daughter calling them disturbing and exploitative.
7: Yeah, yeah. Because I remember seeing some
6: totally
7: headlines where she's, you know, spoken out against this. And who can blame her? If I was in her shoes, the last thing that I would want is to see these deep fakes of my father. And she has asked several times, and you and I were speaking not too long ago, and I think we even looked into the conditions of that he put into his will, and he had explicitly said no one is allowed to use his likeness for what, 25 years or something after his passing.
6: Right.
7: So he had that forethought, but clearly it doesn't matter. And I think that's kind of where we start getting into some of these ethical and legal questions, right?
6: But I mean, you know,

0: And again, you know, a lot of these celebrities, when you think of celebrities, you think of Hollywood. We're out in California, right?
1: Right, so, right, right.
0: California, AB 1836, which I believe is actually now law, says that estates have post-mortem digital rights. They can, if they choose,
1: right,
0: license or restrict or monetize, right, the digital replicas, like such as, yep, what Suzanne Summers, yep, you, yep, mentioned.
1: Yep.
0: So, you know, I read this and I'm like, it sounds like protection, but it also makes legacy a commodity, which is such a weird thing to say, right?
1: Yeah.
0: But
1: wow.
0: You know, it is what it is, I suppose. And again, there, as I mentioned a couple minutes ago, there are companies out there. Vermilio AI is another one that have built tools for detecting unauthorized deepfakes. And I think in Vermilio's case, they actually have created takedown tools. I have not done enough research into them, but clearly they've come up with some ways. Where you can implement this.
1: Made me think of the World Wrestling Federation, but that's something,
0: right?
1: Totally different.
0: I mean,
1: Hulk Hogan could be, you know.
0: Well, there's, you know, we may see Jimmy Superfly Snuka come back.
1: Cage match.
0: Cage match there, I guess. But, you know, I just can't, I can't help but wonder, you know, like we've created this industry just to fight the, right, monster it built, right? So now you have this industry of deep fake detection tools, et cetera, to combat all of this. It is that
1: Mary Shelley wrote that book, you know. Yeah, I think it was a start with an F. Ends in an N.
0: Yeah. Yeah.
1: Franken-tech.
0: Franken something. But the question is, what was the name of the monster in that book?
1: Oh, that's a good point. Wasn't it just the monster? I should know. I actually read it.
0: I don't know. We'll give you to the end of the show to
1: Dr. Frankenstein.
0: To try to remember it. Yeah.
1: Frankenstein.
0: Yeah. But I have to imagine that you know, there weren't a whole lot of ethical issues back in that imaginary time, huh?
1: Yeah, but I think there's some major concerns in that area, Dave.
0: Right.
1: I'm just going to put that out there.
0: Probably.
1: You know, consent. You mentioned it earlier.
0: Right.
1: Dead people can't approve scripts.
0: They cannot.
1: You know, not that I know of.
0: They can't.
1: Estates aren't individuals yet. You know, there is that legislation that are allowing estates to do that kind of work.
0: But right. But that's a state by state case.
1: It's a state by state case. Now, the good news is it's California, right? Which tends to lead. It's such a big economy that has repercussions across the country, even, yeah, federally. Emotional harm. This is the big one. This is the, right, thing I thought about the most. And you just mentioned it with Robin Williams, is, you know, seeing your loved one's face in an ad, or saying something they never would say.
0: Yeah.
1: You know, and talk about reopening grief. And then, you know, the other thing is I found myself making notes hurriedly was, what about if it was an abusive relationship? I mean, who knows if that person went through decades of therapy?
0: Yeah.
1: To, you remember the movie Mommy Dearest? You know, it's like,
0: yeah.
1: Could that, it just like flip a switch and they're right back in that mode.
0: Absolutely.
1: You know?
0: Absolutely. And there's, and what's the recourse for that?
1: Yeah. Cultural violation. I mean, oh my gosh. Can you think about like the old school Westerns and like reviving that kind of imagery for some other purpose?
0: Yeah.
1: I mean, who's advocating for people of color or underrepresented groups?
0: Yeah. Indigenous groups.
1: Exactly.
0: No, it's,
1: you know, we're, are we, is it live or are we preserving memory or editing it? And I think that, well, yeah, I think it's both.
0: Yeah.
1: Who owns that?
0: Yeah.
1: And when the dead speak, who's really speaking?
0: There's that quote, dead men tell no tales. I don't know if that's accurate in this case anymore.
1: But yeah. My gosh.
0: Right? But you know, let's you know, we can't talk Hollywood, we can't talk tech without talking about following the money, right? So
1: moving fast and breaking things.
0: That's right.
1: That too.
0: So I have to imagine that the studios are loving this AI tech. Right, because there's no union fees. I would imagine, right? you know, there's no scheduling issues, at least not with the talent, right?
1: Not yet.
0: There's no aging, which as we know,

0: We could do a whole show on, you know, just aging in Hollywood, aging in America in general, and
1: right.
0: and how somehow it's not approved. You're not allowed to age if you're a celebrity, certainly a female celebrity.
1: Oh my gosh, yes.
0: So, and I mentioned that because, again, these two companies you had mentioned earlier, Holo and Realbotix, you know, they really are marketing interactive digital personas. And like, can you like just pause for a second? Can you imagine Marilyn Monroe as a brand ambassador for like Diet Coke? Right.
1: But you know what you could see in the next, let's, you know, because so much of this happens, it crosses generations, right? And generational change is that in a few decades, that could be the only thing people know.
0: Well, it's true. It's
1: like the quote unquote real stuff is lost to the dustbin of history.
0: Yeah. Yeah. And then there's ReSpeecher, which I mentioned a few minutes ago. So they're trying to do voice cloning ethically. And their website actually has an ethics page that I went on and kind of dug into. So they're trying to...
1: Which one was that again?
0: ReSpeecher.
1: ReSpeecher, okay.
0: Yeah. So they're trying to clone voices only with explicit written consent. And then they add some watermarking technology to it so that, you know, folks don't have to worry about.
1: I'm glad you're highlighting that, because there are companies, you know, obviously we can come at this pretty critically, but there are companies that are trying to do the right thing.
0: Yeah.
1: So
0: yeah.
1: Good on them.
0: Yeah. Now, I can't speak to how successfully they're doing it, but just within my research here,
1: right.
0: The fact that they do have a whole ethics manifesto, it was an interesting read. But, you know, let's be real. If the profit margin is wide enough, you know, that watermark is going to get lost in the marketing deck. Right?
1: It totally will. Especially if it's an option.
0: Yeah.
1: Right. You have a do you want a watermark? I don't know. Not today.
0: No.
1: So then who else gets hurt, right? Yeah. We've got actors and voice artists. Hey, wait, are we one of those? Maybe, sort of?
0: Well,
1: you know, not yet, maybe. You know, why hire humans when you can license pixels?
0: Yeah. Well, we haven't been hired. So.
1: That's true. Yeah, that's a minor detail, just a very small. You know, writers and directors, I mean, pressured to write for virtual stars. You know, this made me think about, like, where does culture go? And if you're constantly basically optimizing, and it made me think of regression to the mean.
0: Mm.
1: And so if you're writing for these AI generated stars that appeal to the widest audience in a certain demographic, and the script, everything becomes the same.
0: Right.
1: Over time.
0: Right. There's a formula.
1: Everything's the same. Mm-hmm. And so where's the artistic expression? Where's the like stretching your brain?
0: Right. Right. And so I this gives me pause, right? Because if I'm a writer and that's my profession, that's my passion, and I've went into this career to write for humans, and then suddenly it's like, no, you're writing for this virtual star. How does that affect me? Now, having said that, there's a ton of writers out there, award-winning writers that have only written for shows like The Simpsons. So I don't know. It's just something, just that creative process to kind of wrap your head around. Because you're taking the human piece out.
1: Well, but yeah, this goes into the meaning too, right?
0: Yeah.
1: How people make meaning of the world. And then there's the legacy caretakers we talked about, right? They're brand managers. You know, legacy is now IP. And... this even made me think about the class divisions, right? It becomes that access thing we've talked about before. Because people, it doesn't necessarily have to be celebrities. It could be people that are wealthy enough
0: right.
1: to do this.
0: Yeah.
1: And what is that? Now, granted, maybe they're not trying to commercialize that, or maybe they are. Could you make a digital version of Steve Jobs? And then he's running a company in the next two decades.
0: I think maybe when iPhone 50 comes out,
1: the black turtleneck will be back.
0: Yeah,
1: and the jeans.
0: Yeah, built into the iOS.
1: Yeah, the gig economy is turning into the ghost economy, and we've talked about the ghost labor in the past.
0: Yeah, I don't know. It's there's a lot going on here. You know, if a dead celebrity never gave permission, you know, is, and I'm thinking about like the Tupac example for a second here. You know, if the celebrity never gave permission, is the deep fake of them a tribute, or is it almost more of like a digital kidnapping? I mean, right? Think about it.
1: Yeah, well, then you probably get into the legal murky waters too. Of, you know, has the horse left the barn?
0: Yeah,
1: it's like the, you know, what is it? Ownership is 9/10 of the law, kind of a thing.
0: Right.
1: You know, if the basically it's like when a company lets their URL expire and they forgot to renew it, and the estate does that with a famous person. It's like, oh, you know what? Sorry.
0: Yeah, you lost the rights to your dead relative.
1: Sorry, it's just,
0: how bizarre of a statement is that to make? Like talk about freaky.
1: Right. Yeah.
0: I don't know. Oh, but boy. You know, and then, you know, just kind of taking it a step further, because you were talking about, you know, writers and directors and the actors, you know, if studios can cast dead actors forever, like what happens to the next generation of performers, right? And I know you've seen it, because I've seen it too. We've seen it just in commercials now. Mm. Right? How many commercials do you see these days that no longer feature humans when normally they would have in the past?
1: Oh, yeah.
0: Right? Now, granted, some commercials, I appreciate that. I'd much rather see little bits of toilet paper stuck to an animated bear's behind advertising a famous toilet paper brand than a human's. But otherwise, there's a lot of scenarios. I've noticed it a lot in the pharmaceutical commercials. Yeah. They have, which were generally always people first, because, you know, hey, we're talking about product for humans, right? And it's going to affect you in one way, shape, or form. But that has shifted,
1: right?
0: So I don't know. I'm clearly not an actor of any kind, but I can't help but wonder, you know, the next generation coming up, hoping that they could be creative on screen, and it's like, well, no, stand here. We're going to do a 3D scan of you. Read these 100 words, and okay, we've got your likeness, we've got your voice. Thanks.
1: Well, back to that access issue too. Is I wonder if you end up with a bifurcation of entertainment, where the human becomes this very, very select commodity.
0: Yeah.
1: For people that can afford it, right? Yeah. It's like going to see a live show becomes like this amazing, it's like going to the moon.
0: Yeah.
1: And then the hoi polloi get this, you know, basically AI slop.
0: Yeah.
1: Which keeps everybody in line.
0: Right. And I you know, I think we're really not just watching, you know, these actors who have passed away perform. It just feels like we're watching the limits of consent dissolve, you know, just one pixelated frame at a time. And I think there's a difference between tribute and simulation, right? Because one honors, the other really kind of replaces, you know? Yeah. So I think when you're seeing these things, at least for me, it's like, would this person have approved? And again, if their estate approved it, I don't know. Right. But is it really, you know, storytelling, or, you know, this whole digital kind of puppetry?
1: Yes, it's and, you know, culturally, right? It's bigger than film. It's how we remember, how we honor, how we grieve as a culture, as individuals, and what happens when memory becomes interactive, monetized, and remixed until it essentially is meaningless.
0: Ugh.
1: You know, we're not just resurrecting stars; we're rewiring the afterlife.
0: Oh,
1: because without any circuit breakers.
0: Yeah.
1: On that note, let's take a break.
0: Yeah. I've got goosebumps about the next segment.
1: Yeah, it'll be good.

0: All right, Burlington, we are back, and I hope you enjoyed that little interlude of Michael Jackson's Thriller, right into the lead-in to our next segment. That was the Jurassic Park theme, so maybe you're kind of getting a glimpse of what we're going to talk about here. AI and de-extinction.
1: De-extinction.
0: De-extinction.
1: As opposed to just saying, hey, we're raising the dead.
0: Well, you know, the word resurrection is so much better for humans. I mean, for animals, it just doesn't have the right, I don't know, the gravitas is different.
1: Something like that.
0: So, you know, let's get prehistorionic.
1: Right.
0: Which maybe was more relevant to the previous segment. Sorry, you were going to say something.
1: Well, I was going to say, so Jurassic Park, remind the listeners.
0: Oh, yes.
1: Real quick, what was it about?
0: Scientists basically bring in dinosaurs back to life and things went really badly.
1: Yeah.
0: For the sake of an amusement park, correct?
1: Right.
0: That was the whole thing.
1: To profit.
0: Yes.
1: Yeah.
0: And, you know, yeah, things went sideways pretty badly. I forgot how old that movie is, because you're right. Some folks will have no idea what we're talking about.
1: No, I know.
0: I mean, there have been sequels, but.
1: Right.
0: So, you know, in this case, you know, now we're not talking about skeletons in museums, right? How we think about dinosaurs. We're talking about Colossal Bioscience. It's a Texas startup that wants to bring back the woolly mammoth by 2028, because why not?
1: Wow.
0: And guess what? They're using AI to do it. I don't think you can get more Halloween-y than this. Digital resurrection meeting genetic grave robbing.
1: Ooh, wow.
0: And AI's the co-pilot. So doing genome decoding, trait prediction, embryo design, ecosystem simulation. Wow. And the, you know, the weirdest part, this isn't science fiction anymore. You know, this isn't like pie in the sky. It's funded, staffed, and it's underway. You know, this was reported by CNN this year.
1: Yeah. It's not just showing up in your local IMAX movie theater for you to watch.
0: And where the woolly mammoth, do they think that's, you know what? It's what they call it. The megafauna.
1: Well,
0: that makes people want to, you know, be environmentalists.
1: There's that, but there's a bit more to it than just that when it comes to the woolly mammoth and why it was chosen.
0: Break it down.
1: I'm going to break it down.
0: Break
1: real
0: it down,
1: quick.
0: Dave.
1: So, you know, this is a monstrous science, right?
0: Ba-dum-bum.
1: I know, but it really starts with genome reconstruction. So genomes, in case you've forgotten, this is the complete set of genetic instructions for an organism that's found in its DNA. So what scientists are doing is using AI to fill in the gaps from degraded ancient DNA.
0: Right.
1: Just if you recall back at Jurassic Park, they had a mosquito that was trapped in amber and they were able to extract blood from that mosquito. Which then led to them to be able to start sequencing the velociraptors, etc.
0: Wow.
1: So in this case,
0: such a metaphor there.
1: The woolly mammoth was the subject because of modern day elephants. So the genes that they share. So scientists are using this machine learning.
0: Makes so much sense.
1: Right? To distinguish between the mammoth genes and the elephant genes. And so it's making predictions on the missing base pairs using pattern recognition. Huh. Patterns. Yet again, Wayne, we talk about it all the time. They're everywhere. AI wouldn't be here without the patterns.
0: Yeah, you know what though? How do you test if it's correct? How do you test if it's filling in the gaps correctly? What if there's something that's outside the pattern that made the mammoth what it is?
1: Well,
0: We're gonna get there.
1: We're gonna get there. Hopefully not all the way there, but we're gonna get there. But so then, what we need to talk about is trait modeling. So generative AI is being used to design these phenotypic traits. And what's a phenotype or what's a phenotypic trait? That's an observable characteristic of an animal. You know, size, for example. And this woolly mammoth example, we're talking fur thickness, their fat reserves, even their tusk curvature. And so
0: hey, don't talk about me that way.
1: Oh, you know, we can talk after the show. But this company that you mentioned, Colossal Biosciences, has this goal to build something functionally mammoth, even if it's genetically 90% elephant.
0: That sounds like cheating.
1: Right. So that's kind of the big.
0: And
1: the
0: then
1: big,
0: they can just change the definition of functionally mammoth.
1: Right. Right. So it's basically a very hairy elephant, I guess. But because this is a complicated process, we're not done yet. So we've talked about the genome reconstruction. We've talked about the trait modeling. But now we need to talk about CRISPR targeting. Now, you may have seen CRISPR pop up into headlines over the years. And you know, it's most closely discussed as, you know, gene editing. But essentially, CRISPR stands for clustered, regularly interspaced, short palindromic repeats. And it's actually kind of its own immune system. You can think of it as a molecular, there it is, find and replace for DNA. So, you know, this CRISPR tied into AI is telling scientists where to snip and paste the genes with fewer errors as they try to get closer and closer to a woolly mammoth here. So by doing this, you are reducing the embryo mortality, because it does seem kind of like straight out of a sci-fi. You imagine like all these little test tubes of embryos, but that's, you know, that's what they're doing. So using CRISPR helps reduce that embryo mortality, and it also speeds up, do I dare say, cloning pipelines, which, again, you take that for what you will.
0: You know, we're not sure what's going to happen, so let's go faster.
1: Yeah. Yeah. No, absolutely. But wait, we need to talk about one more piece here.
0: Yeah.
1: We also need to follow the ecosystem simulation. So these same scientists are also using AI models, which reintroduces an extinct species into the modern world. So again, you're loading, you know, the regions, flora, fauna, you know, temperature, average daily rainfall, et cetera, et cetera, et cetera, and
0: to inform the recreation.
1: Exactly, but it's also supposedly helping to predict,
0: air quotes,
1: what shifts in biodiversity would look like, how climate would be affected, food chain disruptions, which could be a big one. You know, you don't want to introduce, you know, a woolly mammoth and then suddenly find out that it's stomping all over your wheat crops and corn crops and who knows what.
0: Or maybe it eats what the sloth eat. I know it's a different habitat, but yes.
1: Yeah. So you know, this is like a top down view, but Jurassic Park it's kind of happening. But it's being brought to us by, you know, ChatGPT and CRISPR.
0: Well, remember the Human Genome Project back in, what was it, the 90s?
1: Yeah.
0: Craig Venter. I mean, this is riding on the shoulders of that.
1: Exactly.
0: And back then it was the moral, like, what are we doing?
1: Oh, yeah.
0: So here we are.
1: Oh, yeah.
0: All right. So let's get specific. You know, where are we actually with the
1: right,
0: science?
1: Right.
0: You know,
1: okay.
0: It's one thing to say we're bringing back mammoths. It's another thing to have it here.
1: Right.
0: Living and breathing.
1: Right. And swinging its big old trunk around and those massive tusks. So here's the reality check, right? So the Woolly Mammoth Project, so Colossal Bioscience started this somewhere around 2015, the genome reconstruction. And by 2023, they had identified over 1,600 genetic differences between the mammoths and Asian elephants, right? So knowing that, they went to every you know, lab technician's favorite test animal, the mouse, and they have developed, and I saw a video, woolly mice. So picture mice, but they have like a very thick, furry, mammoth-like coat to them, to scale. But these woolly mice with the long hair, you know, were developed, created really to prove that the process works. Mm. But you know, that doesn't lend itself directly to the mammoths. So right now it's my understanding that Colossal Labs are creating these hybrid embryos. They're not pure mammoths, but they're kind of mammoth elephant hybrids. But in my research, and you'll be shocked to know that the target date keeps shifting. So it was 2026, then it was 2027. I think they're now saying 2028, and who knows, maybe we're looking at 2030 something. This is crazy text. So the success rates are pretty rough. They're saying that the CRISPR gene editing, I mean, maybe it's 70% accurate. Throw in the AI optimization they're using, it's pushed it to kind of 85-90% accuracy, which is like, ooh, we're getting close. But no, because again, we need the embryos, and the viability is still under 30%. So for every 3 edited embryos, right, again, something out of a sci-fi dystopian novel, edited embryos, two don't make it. So, you know, traditional selective breeding that currently exists, you know, you're talking 20 to 30 years per generation. Colossal's hoping they can do that in 2 to 3 years. So, like, they're getting faster, but I think we're also learning why nature took millions of years to get this stuff right.
0: Yeah, I mean, how many tries was it to get some creature that, you know, dragged itself out of the water and didn't die on the shore?
1: Yeah.
0: Seriously.
1: Right.
0: In the march of evolution.
1: Yeah.
0: We're not in Kentucky.
1: No.
0: And we're not at Jurassic Park yet either. You know, we're in the lab. We're at Jurassic Lab.
1: Oh, that's a good way to put it.
0: You know, the attractions are the petri dishes, and the merchandise is research papers, probably partially written by AI. And the thing is 10, like we've been talking about 10 years ago, this was fantasy.
1: Oh, absolutely.
0: You know, 5 years ago, it was theoretical, and now it's funded, just like what we were talking about in the first segment. It's operational, it's producing results, even if the results are mostly failures. But that goes back to the move fast and break things, right?
1: Yeah.
0: You know, progress in de-extinction is measured in dead embryos and lessons learned.
1: Yeah, that's a harsh.
0: So fun. You know, and what the thing, but you know what we forget is that we're talking about this experiments on mice, but you know, humanity's been doing that kind of stuff for a long time. Now, it doesn't make it okay necessarily, but it kind of does, because how do you think we got some of the drugs we have? How do you think we got some of the other therapeutics we have? You know, whether we like it or not, in our culture, in our economy, this is what happens.
1: You're not wrong there. You're not wrong.
0: Okay, so then here we go. You know, we're talking about, let's talk about dire wolves.
1: Oh, yeah. This made the news not too long ago.
0: Real ones, not the Game of Thrones CGI mascots. You know, so in 2025, researchers reconstructed the dire wolf genome. You know, sounds like a good idea. CRISPRed traits into the embryo. Result, a living organism, phenotypically identical to an extinct predator. I'm just letting that sink in for a second. That's the pause here, you know. So AI resurrected a 10,000-year-old apex predator, because why not? What could go wrong?
1: Right, I guess.
0: there's that pause of like, really? Is this what we want to do? You know, and it's not just beasts. NVIDIA-backed projects are using molecular AI resurrection to discover ancient antibiotics.
1: Well, that's cool.
0: That could be cool.
1: I feel like that doesn't even belong in the show. That's not creepy. That's cool.
0: Well, except that they're doing that because they have friends in the other companies that are saying, hey, you know, by the way, we might actually release some things that are pathogens, you know, maybe you could work on the other stuff.
1: Oh, that's all right. We're back to scary and terrifying. Thank you.
0: Old proteins, new uses, you know, fighting superbugs with extinct biomolecules was how it was described.
1: Huh.
0: And it's not, you know, this also made me think about that inside out wolf dog from the movie The Thing. With Kirk Douglas.
1: Oh, yeah.
0: Remember they thawed something out up in the Arctic and things didn't go well?
1: Boy, we are Gen X, aren't we?
0: Sorry. That movie creeped me out back in the day. So, you know, AI is not just cloning animals. It's cloning my memory for that. I don't know.
1: Yeah.
0: It's mining the past for biotech.
2: Gold.
1: Oh, wow. Yeah. All right. So you mentioned NVIDIA, you know, and I mentioned Colossal Biosciences. So.
0: Alchemy. That's the word I was looking
1: Alchemy.
0: For. Alchemy.
1: Alchemy. Yeah.
0: Right. Led to gold.
1: Yeah.
0: Anyway.
1: So, you know, Colossal, Woolly Mammoth Project, they were part of the Dire Wolf Project. Allegedly, they're working on bringing back the Dodo. I kid you not.
0: It's got good brand recognition.
1: Yeah. Their claim and their goal is climate restoration, which I feel like is a real stretch. Bringing things back to somehow restore ecosystems that would then help me.
0: I don't understand
1: that
0: at all.
1: No,
0: I think we kind of already know what we have to do for climate restoration.
1: Yeah, honestly, it sounds
0: involves
1: like
0: fossil fuels.
1: Yeah, it sounds like just huge hype for investors. But so then you have Revive and Restore, another business here. They focus on biodiversity repair, not just these big beasts, right?
0: Yep.
1: But actually, like passenger pigeons and the heath hen, and you know they're bringing it to a much smaller scale to understand how even, you know, smaller living beings can benefit from this. So they're using AI for trait selection and again for ecosystem modeling.
0: Back to what you're talking about, it's not all bad. Part of me is thinking of this, and it's like, well, you know, I can kind of see the biodiversity piece, right, where, you know, you're bringing things back into habitats.
1: Yeah. Yeah. No, but again, what's the unknown? But I do also want to mention the San Diego Zoo, or I guess officially it's the San Diego Zoo Frozen Zoo. And I don't know if you knew this existed, but it is a part of the San Diego Zoo operation. They store DNA from thousands of endangered species. And scientists there are using AI to organize and sequence the DNA of those endangered species. So again, not so creepy, kind of cool, helping to gain as much info as we can to keep what's left on our planet from going extinct.
0: Maybe it's like that seed vault in Norway.
1: Yeah, right.
0: Maybe.
1: Yeah, no, definitely. And, you know, I think it's important to mention, you know, this isn't just tech bros tinkering. You know, it's definitely, you know, coordinated. It's data heavy. It's very, very real. It is happening here.
0: All right. So let's go to the game called the Nightmare Scenarios, right?
1: Ooh.
0: Because every time humans mess with nature, nature messes back, and we kind of know who wins usually.
1: Too true. I know. Okay, I'll throw a scenario out there. Let's talk about disease spillover. Extinct animals could carry extinct pathogens, right? So when you resurrect the host, you might resurrect the plague. Right? I know it's kind of funny and silly, but I mean, think about it.
0: I mean, why
1: do we know what ancient viruses mammoths could be carrying, right?
0: Right.
1: Modern animals have no immunity to something like that. You know, AI can model the risk, but you can't eliminate it, right? Like, I mean, you think COVID-19 was bad. You know, imagine a pathogen that's been on ice for 10,000 years. We've never seen it. We have no idea how to react to it.
0: And it's damn hungry.
1: Oh, boy.
0: You know, and then invasive species 2.0, right? Resurrected species are outsiders to the current ecology. They didn't evolve with the current environment. And you mentioned this earlier, the mammoth trampling habitats because there's nothing to take it down.
1: Right.
0: You know, simulations are only good as the data.
1: Yep.
0: And we don't have a ton of data on what they actually did every day.
1: Right. Right.
0: And then, you know, never mind the legal nightmare.
1: No, right? So I don't even know. We can only guess, like, who could be legally responsible in some of these scenarios. Like, again, because we've been talking about the mammoth, let's use the mammoth as an example. Let's say a resurrected mammoth escapes from whatever super secure Jurassic Park-esque security facility that it was put in, and it goes on a rampage. It goes and destroys crops. It injures a person or injures several people, or it starts spreading disease. Who's in charge? Who gets reprimanded? Who gets sued? Right? I mean, is it the biotech company? Is it the government that approved that work? Because assuming that there is a government tie-in, and we admittedly have not talked about any sort of government
0: oversight
1: to any of this. Is it, you know, if you used AI in any of this sequencing or design of the genome, is it that company? There's no real legal framework for this. I don't know.
0: Skip.
1: I think I'll just say this. Like, here's what keeps me up at night. AI optimizes for specific goals, like create a viable mammoth embryo, but it doesn't optimize for any sort of long-term species survival, any sort of ethical treatment, any ecological harmony yet. You know, we're asking, you know, these machine learning models to solve a biological puzzle, but I don't know. I'm going to sound like Jeff Goldblum's character from Jurassic Park, but you know, life.
0: There's a reference.
1: You know, like, life isn't a puzzle. It's chaos with rules we barely understand.
0: So, as usual, lots could go wrong, and some of it already is, depending on your point of view. You know, and then we can talk about whether we should be doing this at all, right? This is the just because we can doesn't mean we should.
1: Right. Absolutely. And I just again have to quickly mention, because we, you know, in the first segment we did have to follow the money. We need to do it here too, right? So, de-extinction, this whole idea, I mean, that's sexy, right? That's sexy tech. You're getting headlines, investors, your TED Talks. But meanwhile, we have thousands of species right now on this planet that are disappearing.
0: Exactly.
1: So are we...
0: What are we paying attention to?
1: Exactly. Yeah. You know, the habitat mismatch, like where are you going to put a mammoth? You know, Siberia's melting, zoos are full.
0: HOAs aren't going to go for it.
1: HOAs are not going to go for it. The forests are being logged, you know, and... you know, like what happens when revived species become IP assets?
0: I don't even know.
1: No, it's terrifying, really, when you think about it.
0: And here we are wrapping up another hour of talking about all the amazing advances with AI on this Halloween edition. We had a lot to go through.
1: Yeah,
0: we had a lot to go through.
1: Yep. Absolutely. You know, the line between revival and reinvention is blurring fast. And I think life isn't just data. It's unpredictability, right? It's pain, it's context. And when AI can bring back life or design life, you know, where does it ever stop?
2: Boo.
0: Boo. Exactly. Trick or treat. Oh, it's always trick. My bad.
1: Things to think about.
0: Things to think about on this Halloween week, as however you might celebrate out there in Burlington and beyond. As usual, we want to give a shout out to the Media Factory here that we're sitting in right now that makes this possible, Community Media. Again, I think you heard, if you were listening, there was a little intro about reaching out to the Media Factory. If you're interested, now, you can also go to 993wbtv.org to learn more, fill out a form, learn how to use this stuff, and have a show. And as usual, coming up, we have a ton of other creators on the DJ Mies, Father Phil, Hannah Joy, Ian Nesbitt, or just a few. So head over to 993wbtv.org, and you can get some on-demand content there, too. Big thanks to my co-host Dave for helping make this all come together.
1: You're welcome.
0: It's a distinct pleasure to do this as we process all this stuff. I'm much less anxious now after the hour talking about this than I was at the beginning, which is a good thing.
1: Oh, that's good. I'm more. I'm more.
0: Well, you forgot about the law of conservation of anxiety between two. So if one person goes up, it's got to be even out.
1: That's true.
0: What else are we missing? Anything?
1: I don't know, but I think I just came up with my Halloween costume for Friday. I'm going to be a woolly mouse. Terrifying.
0: How did I not see that?
2: south end of Burlington, Vermont. This is the Burlington Plan, the official City of Burlington podcast about Plan BTV 2050. Recorded in the 99.3 FM WBTV LP studio, this show is pre-recorded and broadcast weekly on WBTV. I'm your host, Philip Peterson, Senior Transportation Engineer and Planner with the City of Burlington. Plan BTV 2050 is the city's comprehensive plan. It sets the direction for how Burlington grows, how we invest in housing and transportation, how we support a strong local economy and public parks, how we keep people safe, and how we prepare for a changing climate. Each episode of the Burlington Plan takes a closer look at one part of the plan, explains how decisions are made, and highlights how residents can be involved in shaping Burlington's future. Thanks for listening. Let's get into today's episode. When we talk about the future of Burlington, we're talking about how we move, whether it's commuting to work, getting kids to school, or ensuring our local businesses can receive deliveries. Our transportation network is the city's and the county's circulatory system. As part of Plan BTV 2050, we are developing a mobility element, Plan BTV Mobility. That isn't just about paving streets, but about creating a sustainable, equitable, and efficient way to navigate our region for the next 25 years. Joining me to talk about this is my co-lead on the project, Jason Charest. Jason is a senior transportation planning engineer with the Chittenden County Regional Planning Commission. He brings a regional lens to Burlington's local challenges, helping us ensure that our city's goals mesh with the rest of the county. Jason, welcome to the show.
3: Thanks for having me, Phil. Happy to be here.
2: This is our second go at this. Which is A-okay. And Jason and I work on a lot of projects together. The CCRPC in the City of Burlington, I mean, you partner with everybody. Every city, every town.
3: Every municipality in Chittenden County.
2: And you spend a lot of time in meetings together as co-leads for this project. I almost feel like we're not even like... We're almost co-workers.
3: it very much feels like that, and that's a good thing.
2: It is a good thing. Yeah. So from the CCRPC's perspective, why is it critical that Burlington's long-range transportation plan is developed in lockstep with the Regional Planning Commission?
3: Good question. Well, I think as you're well aware, Burlington is the largest city in Chittenden County.
2: Yes.
3: So if the region wants to meet its goals, it's largely dependent on Burlington meeting their goals and being on the same page, and so that we're all working and pulling in the same direction.
2: And we do have a lot of regional plans. I mean, we think about the Main Street Multimodal Study, which is a project where you can imagine that you're on a bike, you're on the bike path, and you want to get to South Burlington. And South Burlington has this great bike ped bridge that is going to start this year.
3: I think we just saw in the news that the contract was awarded. I'm not exactly clear on when it's going to get started,
2: right,
3: though. I would hope.
2: Within the next year or two.
3: Yeah.
2: And that's going to be a really important connection for bikes and pedestrians. If you've ever tried to go from Burlington to South Burlington via exit 14, not in a car, yikes.
3: Yeah. Yeah. Scary. Pretty intimidating. Not a big sidewalk there for you to get across, and you're next to tons of traffic.
2: And everybody's going fast.
3: And you're going above a lot of traffic, too.
2: It is a little spooky. And so, yeah, but we think about that regional connectivity, and we want that walkable, bikeable network. I mean, people come to Burlington to get on the bike path, to do the greenway. Mm-hmm. It's like, we can go to South Burlington. And right now, you know, there's some good fits and starts on Main Street in terms of multimodal, but it's not a complete network. It's not totally connected. So that's where you come in, right, with projects like that.
3: Yeah, we're constantly working with various municipalities to, you know, help fill the gaps in their network kind of piece by piece. It's never going to happen all at once. It's an iterative process, and, you know, we're doing as much as we can, as quickly as we can.
2: Yeah, for sure. So people hear transportation plan, and they usually think of, and this is the layperson, potholes, maybe bus schedules. But the mobility element for 2050 is much broader. Can you break down the concrete backbone we are trying to build? Are there like specific corridors, policy shifts, complete redesign of how we allocate street space, et cetera, et cetera?
3: Yeah, well, I guess when I think about this plan, I think it's important to note that planning is always iterative. It's just kind of a constant sort of never-ending process.
2: Man, that, like, is so true. I mean, even if the plan is done, like, yeah, we're still like, well, it's a done plan, but...
3: If you think about it, we probably do this hopefully every, like, 5 to 8 to 10 years. We're doing a large look at this comprehensive plan throughout the city. And so by 2050, we'll have done this...
2: Another few times.
3: Another couple times at least?
2: Yeah, for sure. Maybe not to this degree, because this is like...
3: This big. Is a big one.
2: This is a big one.
3: This is a big one.
2: It's a doozy.
3: Although it's a good precedent, so I'm curious to, you know, I'm really excited by it, just getting everybody at the table, and, you know, I think that will really help in terms of momentum, and, you know, once we finish this plan, everyone will hopefully be on the same page with this if we do things right, right? We're pulling all different entities of the city together in this, and I think that's very intentional and challenging, but a wise thing to do, so that we have a plan that everyone can get behind in some degree, form or another, and that will really help, I think, upon, you know, us reaching the finish line for this plan and actually then taking it and going and trying to implement it.
2: I love that. We had an interesting activity last night to get people on the same page with residents, which I felt like was just great. You know, we developed this activity at the open house where you have a city street and three different block segments, and now you get to play engineer, planner, city person, trying to figure out how are we going to fit all these different things onto the city streets. And it was just so great to watch residents go, wow, this is actually really challenging to get all these things on the city street. There's one thing that we didn't add to that activity that, looking back, I think I wish we would have, and that would be the political element, right? Because that's one thing that I mentioned to several people. I was like, now that you've done all this, now you got to go to that street and that neighborhood, and you got to sell it to the residents, right, without everybody freaking out. And that's a difficult element. So as engineers, I mean, we know that street width is a finite resource. When we talk about 2050, we're talking about some hard choices. How are we approaching the inevitable rub between different modes, like dedicated bike lane versus bike infrastructure, or maintaining parking versus expanding the green belt? And because that was a big thing, people were like, green space, we need more green space. So what is the, yeah.
3: Yeah, always a challenge with our, you know, New England streets.
2: We don't have a lot of space.
3: We don't have a ton of space.
2: I know. We don't.
3: And, you know, for those that weren't there, that was the real crux of last night's activity for residents, at least at the mobility station. There was tons of fun activities for people to do. But at the mobility piece, it was really an exercise in space and kind of a window into the transportation planner or traffic engineer.
2: Yep.
3: In terms of how can we best allocate the available space and, you know, fit the modes that we want. And I think it was really enlightening to me to just kind of watch people go through it. And, you know, there was a lot of people that came to the realization, oh, I don't have enough space. Or,
2: yeah, that's
3: or,
2: right. Or, you can't have it all.
3: What am I going to do here? So it's interesting. Some people started from the middle, were like, no, this is going to be a two-lane street. And other people started from the outside and kind of worked their way in. And so we ended up having a lot of one-way streets as a result, because people really wanted to prioritize walking and biking. And I think that's great. And I think the challenge for us in terms of, back to your question about the rub, you know, every street is going to have its own priorities, right? Depending on whether it's Main Street, Colchester Ave, or it's, you know, a more neighborhood street out in the New North End.
2: Birch Court.
3: Right.
2: Whatever.
3: Right. And, you know, that's really always our challenge, to try to figure out how to balance those needs and make sure that we're, you know, meeting everybody's needs sufficiently. And, you know, complete streets, that term has been around for a while. And I think we, you know, kind of continue to move in that direction and make sure that whether you're walking, biking, rolling, driving, taking transit, you have a means of getting around.
2: Yeah, and things like planning for the last mile problem in a hilly, snowy city like Burlington. First, let's do this. Explain what last mile is to our audience.
3: Yeah, well, when I think of it, I think of it more from the transit perspective.
4: Yeah, for sure.
3: It's also used, I think, in terms of delivery of goods perspective. Sure. You know, I think FedEx and UPS, they also have the whole last mile problem. That's where all their logistical problems and probably the more expensive piece of their
4: that's why they
3: business model.
4: Park blocking the street basically to make a delivery.
3: Right.
4: They do, those guys do that all the time. I mean, you can't get mad at it. You're just like, they're just trying to do their jobs as best they can, and there's not a dedicated space for them. So they're like, I'm blocking the street right now, or I'm blocking the bike lane. That's the way it goes.
3: Right. Yeah, so I think part of it is, I think we're fortunate a little bit in terms of it's not necessarily a last mile in Burlington. You know, it's a little shorter, which is, I think, works to our advantage.
4: For sure.
3: So I think that's a little bit part of the strategy, right, is shortening that distance. So it's less and less of not so much a mile, but maybe down to the quarter mile.
4: Sure, sure. To make it concrete, I'll use myself as an example, right? So I live out in the New North End, and I'm basically, like, pretty close to North Ave. Like, I can get out onto North Ave in like 2 minutes, 3 minutes on foot. And that's where the corridor is, where buses come and go.
3: Yeah.
4: And I could very easily get on a bus in no time. But someone else that lives, say, on Shore Road, that's like all the way down past the bike path, closer to the lake, that's a walk.
3: That's
4: a barrier from that person going and hopping on the bus,
3: right,
4: for GMT on North Avenue. So,
3: yeah, I think that's where we get into, you know, what we like to call mobility hubs, right?
4: Yep.
3: So maybe this person,
4: Shore Road would be a good place,
3: right? They have a mobility hub, so that's an area where this person either walks or bikes, and maybe they don't want to bring their bike on the bus, but there's a bike locker right there at the transit stop, so they can park it right there.
4: Mm-hmm.
3: Or maybe they just get a ride from one of their neighbors. Maybe there's, an HOA in the area, or some kind of, you know, neighborhood group. The NPAs, I think, are good facilitators of that sort of thing. In terms of, you know, giving somebody a ride just to get to the bus stop, but we want to have an area where somebody could actually drop off a person and, you know, not block the traffic, like, mm-hmm, you know, your, sure, FedEx or UPS example.
4: I mean, it's kind of what they do, so
3: yeah,
4: it's pretty temporary.
3: Yeah.
4: So in terms of thinking about, like, a little switch of topic here, future proofing and technology.
3: Ooh.
4: 2050 is kind of a ways out, and you think of, like, the rise of e-bikes and these different mobility devices. Some are pretty fast, some are a little bit more hazardous than others, depending on how you want to look at it. And we're also looking at automated vehicle tech. It's coming, you know. How do we kind of, like, write a plan that doesn't become obsolete in 10 years when the new technology changes how people move?
3: Well, I think this comes back to planning is iterative. So,
4: Jason, you need all the answers.
3: All of them right now. That's what you're coming to. I want to be clear. I don't have all the answers, and we're not going to get them all right of this plan. I think for a large part, that's okay. But to the extent possible, I think we do need to be eyes wide open, looking at what could potentially be coming down the pipeline in terms of technology, and just being kind of honest and transparent with ourselves about the issues those might pose. But I don't think we want to go too far into it. We want to keep it kind of a little open-ended so that it gives us the flexibility to kind of pivot and adapt as we need to, as things change. You know, I think if we were to, planning is somewhat proactive and somewhat reactive, right? And mm-hmm, I think the balance of that is an okay thing. If we were entirely proactive, we could plan out a future and go ahead and build it that never actually materializes, right? So in some sense, we have to have this sort of feedback loop and be reactive as things change.
4: I like that. Yeah. So let's talk about the shelf document test. So in my office, if you go into my office, I have I do have shelves, and on that shelf is several plans.
3: Are they full?
4: There's quite a few, and some of them I flip through a lot of these and take a look at what's going on. I definitely have Plan BTV Walk Bike. It's beautifully printed, and it sits right next to my desk, and I do look at it periodically depending on what projects we are working on. So we've seen plans that sit on the shelf, maybe gather some dust. I guess, what do you think will be different about Plan BTV 2050 process that ensures that the mobility strategy leads to, you know, maybe some actual shovels in the ground?
3: Yeah.
4: It's always the question, right?
3: Yeah, yeah. No, we definitely want something that's usable. And I think we're going into that and working with our consultants and being clear with them that is what we want. We need something. It just can't be an entire, you know, I think visionary is fine. It's okay. And we can have some kind of longer term, maybe stretch goals. But I think as part of this plan, we need to have an implementation plan that has those longer term items, but also has those shorter term items, you know, kind of like the quick build that I think has largely, I guess from my perspective, been a successful element of public works in terms of trying new things and seeing what works. So I think we need to continue with that momentum in many regards.
4: Yeah, we can't have the Cadillac or the really nice thing. You know, we're not going to reconstruct these streets instantaneously. I think it's incremental. You know, I think about going back to the Main Street multimodal study. You know, we're going to get that project on its feet by doing things incrementally. We're not going to be able to move curb and put in shared use paths everywhere. And that investment is huge.
3: Yeah.
4: And so, hey, this is great. And Jason, you know what? You're doing great. You're doing great. Just wanted you to know that.
3: Thanks, Philip.
4: Let's jump ahead to 2050.
3: Let's jump ahead.
4: You know what I mean? What would make you look back at our work on this mobility element and say, we got this right. We got the Plan BTV 2050 right. It's not a trick
3: question. No. Well, I guess maybe one more thought to your previous question, if I
4: sure.
3: may.
4: Is that yeah, okay? Go ahead.
3: And it escaped my mind at the time, but it just came back. So the fact that we're all working together on this plan, all the different city elements, I think is going to be a critical piece to getting a plan that we can go ahead and move forward with.
4: I 100% agree with you. I think as painful as some of it was in the beginning, we did have some growing pains as a team. You know, we really have, you know, grown into this like little family, you know, working with the Office of City Planning, working with CEDO, the Community Economic Development Office, working with Parks, Recreation, Waterfront folks, Public Works, CCRPC, even the DFA and the mayor's office. So we have so many people that are integrated together as a team that when we do walk away from this, I mean, most of the folks, in my opinion, I don't see any of us going anywhere.
3: Right.
4: You know, we're all married to this.

0: end of this in not having this plan that, you know, one department of the city is all about, but the other departments aren't quite sold on it. And you know, there may be some friction further down the road after we adopt the plan. But by way of doing this all together, I think we're kind of working through that as we're doing the plan, which I think is going to be super beneficial at the end of this plan.
1: Yeah, and we're also working across municipalities, too. You know, that's an important element to this. You know, Erica Quaylen in South Burlington, and Tom and Winooski. We were at the Winooski Bridge, Burlington-Winooski Bridge open house earlier this week, talking to Winooski city officials and just discussing all these projects. So that's a very important element to all of this as well.
0: Yeah. What was your question? What I think is success?
1: Yeah. What do you think will make us look at this and go, I think we got this right?
0: Yeah. I think it'll be really telling in terms of your question about the shelf test. How quickly we are going to this document on the proverbial shelf and looking at it and trying to use it as,
1: well, let's do this.
0: No pun intended, a roadmap.
1: Yeah. No pun intended.
0: To get where we're going.
1: Intend the pun.
0: That'll be the real test, I think, to me. Because the plans that I think have been successful are the ones that, you know, every so often I do go back to and I do reference and think about, like, okay, what are we going to do next? And then what are our subsequent, you know, smaller studies that we need to do to maybe figure out some of the bigger picture items that came out of the plan?
1: Yeah. And I hate to backtrack, but one thing that we didn't cover in terms of all of this is, you know, ensuring that how do we ensure that safety improvements are distributed equitably across all Burlington neighborhoods, not just like the downtown core or, you know, those major connections, but, you know, you think about like certain neighborhoods.
0: Yeah, I think, you know, we can hopefully use some data that we have and let that kind of be the driver there to make sure that we're solving safety issues where there are safety issues, you know, and not just trying to solve something just to get a distribution across the city.
1: That's true. That's right? That's important.
0: Yeah. So I think we can use that, you know, data of where crashes are happening and also data of the different demographics of where people live throughout the city so that we can kind of spread that love, if you will, of improving safety.
1: I like it. This is great.
0: This is great.
1: Jason, thanks for diving into the gears of the city with me. It's clear that mobility isn't just about moving cars. It's about access, safety, and the economic health of our whole region. Co-leading this with you ensures Burlington isn't on an island, but the heart of a connected Chittenden County. I'm looking forward to getting these draft policies and plans out into the public, and we have done that already. And we're showing people that the trade-offs are real. We're showing folks that, you know, this isn't just, you know, pie in the sky stuff, that we're, you know, we're doing it, man.
0: We're doing it.
1: We're doing it.
0: And I have to give a shout out to your St. Michael's College tie.
1: Oh, thank you. Yeah. I got this when my oldest daughter graduated from there in 2023. So.
0: Love it. St. Mike's alum.
1: Yes. Yeah. This is the College of Champions.
0: That's right. 06.
1: That wraps up this episode of the Burlington Plan. Thank you to Jason Charest for joining us and giving us a behind-the-scenes look at the technical and regional strategy driving the Plan BTV 2050 mobility element. If you want to learn more about Plan BTV 2050 or to get involved, visit the City of Burlington's planning website at burlingtonvt.gov/planbtv2050. You can also reach the planning team directly at planning@burlingtonvt.gov or dpwplanning@burlingtonvt.gov or parkplanning@burlingtonvt.gov. 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We'll be back soon with another conversation about how Burlington plans for its future.

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I'm your host, Philip Peterson.

0: Senior Transportation Engineer and Planner with the City of Burlington. Plan BTV 2050 is the city's comprehensive plan. It sets the direction for how Burlington grows, how we invest in housing and transportation, how we support a strong local economy and public parks, how we keep people safe, and how we prepare for a changing climate. Each episode of the Burlington Plan takes a closer look at one part of the plan, explains how decisions are made, and highlights how residents can be involved in shaping Burlington's future. Thanks for listening. Let's get into today's episode. When we talk about the future of Burlington, we're talking about how we move, whether it's commuting to work, getting kids to school, or ensuring our local businesses can receive deliveries. Our transportation network is the city's and the county's circulatory system. As part of Plan BTV 2050, we are developing a mobility element, Plan BTV Mobility. That isn't just about paving streets, but about creating a sustainable, equitable, and efficient way to navigate our region for the next 25 years. Joining me to talk about this is my co-lead on the project, Jason Charest. Jason is a senior transportation planning engineer with the Chittenden County Regional Planning Commission. He brings a regional lens to Burlington's local challenges, helping us ensure that our city's goals mesh with the rest of the county. Jason, welcome to the show.
1: Thanks for having me, Phil.
0: Happy to be here. This is our second go at this. Which is A-okay. And Jason and I work on a lot of projects together. The CCRPC in the city of Burlington, I mean, you partner with everybody. Every city, every town.
1: Every municipality in Chittenden County.
0: And you spend a lot of time in meetings together as co-leads for this project. I almost feel like we're not even like... We're almost co-workers.
1: it very much feels like that, and that's a good thing.
0: It is a good thing. Yeah. So from the CCRPC's perspective, why is it critical that Burlington's long-range transportation plan is developed in lockstep with the Regional Planning Commission?
1: Good question. Well, I think as you're well aware, Burlington is the largest city in Chittenden County.
0: Yes.
1: So if the region wants to meet its goals, it's largely dependent on Burlington meeting their goals and being on the same page. And so that we're all working and pulling in the same direction.
0: And we do have a lot of regional plans. I mean, we think about the Main Street Multimodal Study, which is a project where you can imagine that you're on a bike, you're on the bike path, and you want to get to South Burlington. And South Burlington has this great bike ped bridge that is going to start this year.
1: I think we just saw in the news that the contract was awarded. I'm not exactly clear on when it's going to get started,
0: right,
1: though. I would hope.
0: Within the next year or two.
1: Yeah.
0: And that's going to be a really important connection for bikes and pedestrians. If you've ever tried to go from Burlington to South Burlington via exit 14, not in a car, yikes.
1: Yeah. Yeah. Scary. Pretty intimidating. Not a big sidewalk there for you to get across, and you're next to tons of traffic.
0: And everybody's going fast.
1: And you're going above a lot of traffic, too.
0: It is a little spooky. And so, yeah, but we think about that regional connectivity, and we want that walkable, bikeable network. I mean, people come to Burlington to get on the bike path, to do the Greenway. Mm-hmm. It's like, we can go to South Burlington. And right now, you know, there's some good fits and starts on Main Street in terms of multimodal, but it's not a complete network. It's not totally connected. So that's where you come in, right, with projects like that.
1: Yeah, we're constantly working with various municipalities to, you know, help fill the gaps in their network kind of piece by piece. It's never going to happen all at once. It's an iterative process. And, you know, we're doing as much as we can, as quickly as we can.
0: Yeah, for sure. So people hear transportation plan, and they usually think of, and this is the layperson, potholes, maybe bus schedules. But the mobility element for 2050 is much broader. Can you break down the concrete backbone we are trying to build? Are there like specific corridors, policy shifts, complete redesign of how we allocate street space, et cetera, et cetera?
1: Yeah, well, I guess when I think about this plan, I think it's important to note that planning is always iterative. It's just kind of a constant sort of never-ending process.
0: Man, that is so true. I mean, even if the plan is done, we're still like, well, it's a done plan, but
1: if you think about it, we probably do this hopefully every like 5 to 8 to 10 years. We're doing a large look at this comprehensive plan throughout the city. And so by 2050, we'll have done this
0: another few times,
1: another couple times at least.
0: Yeah, yeah, for sure. Maybe not to this degree, because this is like
1: this big. Is a big one.
0: This is a big one.
1: This is a big one.
0: It's a doozy.
1: Although it's a good precedent, so I'm curious to, you know, I'm really excited by it. Just getting everybody at the table, and you know, I think that will really help in terms of momentum. And you know, once we finish this plan, everyone will hopefully be on the same page with this. If we do things right, right, we're pulling all different entities of the city together in this, and I think that's very intentional and challenging, but a wise thing to do, so that we have a plan that everyone can get behind in some degree, form or another, and that will really help, I think, upon, you know, us reaching the finish line for this plan and actually then taking it and going and trying to implement it.
0: I love that. We had an interesting activity last night to get people on the same page with residents, which I felt like was just great. You know, we developed this activity at the open house where you have a city street and three different block segments, and now you get to play engineer, planner, city person, trying to figure out how are we going to fit all these different things onto the city streets. And it was just so great to watch residents go, wow, this is actually really challenging to get all these things on the city street. There's one thing that we didn't add to that activity that, looking back, I think I wish we would have, and that would be the political element, right? Because that's one thing that I mentioned to several people. I was like, now that you've done all this, now you got to go to that street and that neighborhood, and you got to sell it to the residents, right, without everybody freaking out. And that's a difficult element. So as engineers, I mean, we know that street width is a finite resource. We talk about 2050. We're talking about some hard choices. How are we approaching the inevitable rub between different modes, like dedicated bike lane versus bike infrastructure, or maintaining parking versus expanding the green belt? And because that was a big thing, people were like, green space, we need more green space. So what is the, yeah.
1: Yeah, always a challenge with our, you know, New England streets.
0: We don't have a lot of space.
1: We don't have a ton of space.
0: I know. We don't.
1: And, you know, for those that weren't there, that was the real crux of last night's activity for residents, at least at the mobility station. There was tons of fun activities for people to do. But at the mobility piece, it was really an exercise in space and kind of a window into the transportation planner or traffic engineer.
0: Yep.
1: In terms of how can we best allocate the available space and, you know, fit the modes that we want. And I think it was really enlightening to me to just kind of watch people go through it. And, you know, there was a lot of people that came to the realization, oh, I don't have enough space. Or,
0: yeah, that's
1: or,
0: right. Or, you can't have it all.
1: What am I going to do here? So it's interesting. Some people started from the middle, were like, no, this is going to be a two-lane street. And other people started from the outside and kind of worked their way in. And so we ended up having a lot of one-way streets as a result, because people really wanted to prioritize walking and biking. And I think that's great. And I think the challenge for us in terms of, back to your question about the rub, you know, every street is going to have its own priorities, right? Depending on whether it's Main Street, Colchester Ave, or it's, you know, a more neighborhood street out in the New North End.
0: Birch Court.
1: Right.
0: Whatever.
1: Right. And, you know, that's really always our challenge, to try to figure out how to balance those needs and make sure that we're, you know, meeting everybody's needs sufficiently. And, you know, complete streets, that term has been around for a while. And I think we, you know, kind of continue to move in that direction and make sure that whether you're walking, biking, rolling, driving, taking transit, you have a means of getting around.
0: Yeah, and things like planning for the last mile problem in a hilly, snowy city like Burlington. First, let's do this. Explain what last mile is to our audience.
1: Yeah, well, when I think of it, I think of it more from the transit perspective.
0: Yeah, for sure.
1: It's also used, I think, in terms of delivery of goods perspective.
0: Sure.
1: You know, I think FedEx and UPS, they also have the whole last mile problem. That's where all their logistical problems and probably the more expensive piece of their
0: that's why they
1: business model
0: park blocking the street basically to make a delivery.
1: Right.
0: They do, those guys do that all the time. I mean, you can't get mad at it. You're just like, they're just trying to do their jobs as best they can, and there's not a dedicated space for them. So they're like, I'm blocking the street right now, or I'm blocking the bike lane. That's the way it goes.
1: Right, right. Yeah, so I think part of it is, I think we're fortunate a little bit in terms of it's not necessarily a last mile in Burlington. You
0: sure.
1: know, it's a little shorter, which is, I think, works to our advantage.
0: For sure.
1: So I think that's a little bit part of the strategy, right, is shortening that distance. So it's less and less of not so much a mile, but maybe down to the quarter mile.
0: Sure, sure. To make it concrete, I'll use myself as an example, right? So I live out in the New North End, and I'm basically, like, pretty close to North Ave. Like, I can get out onto North Ave in like 2 minutes, 3 minutes on foot. And that's where the corridor is, where buses come and go.
1: Yeah.
0: And I could very easily get on a bus in no time. But someone else that lives, say, on Shore Road, that's like all the way down past the bike path, closer to the lake, that's a walk. That's a barrier from that person going and hopping on the bus
1: right.
0: for GMT on North Avenue. So,
1: yeah, I think that's where we get into, you know, what we like to call mobility hubs, right?
0: Yep.
1: So maybe this person.
0: Shore Road would be a good place.
1: Right. They have a mobility hub. So that's an area where this person either walks or bikes, and maybe they don't want to bring their bike on the bus, but there's a bike locker right there at the transit
0: locker.
1: Stop. So they can park it right there.
0: Mm-hmm.
1: Or maybe they just get a ride from one of their neighbors. Maybe there's, an HOA in the area, or some kind of, you know, neighborhood group. The NPAs, I think, are good facilitators of that sort of thing. In terms of, you know, giving somebody a ride just to get to the bus stop. But we want to have an area where somebody could actually drop off a person and, you know, not block the traffic like, mm-hmm. you know, your sure. FedEx or UPS example.
0: I mean, it's kind of what they do. So
1: yeah.
0: It's pretty temporary.
1: Yeah.
0: So in terms of thinking about, like, a little switch of topic here, future proofing and technology.
1: Ooh.
0: 2050 is kind of a ways out. And you think of, like, the rise of e-bikes and these different mobility devices. Some are pretty fast, some are a little bit more hazardous than others, depending on how you want to look at it. And we're also looking at automated vehicle tech. It's coming, you know. How do we kind of, like, write a plan that doesn't become obsolete in 10 years when the new technology changes how people move?
1: Well, I think this comes back to planning is iterative. So,
0: Jason, you need all the answers.
1: All of them right now. That's what you're coming to. I want to be clear. I don't have all the answers, and we're not going to get them all right
0: of
1: this plan.
0: No,
1: and I think for a large part, that's okay. But to the extent possible, I think we do need to be eyes wide open, looking at what could potentially be coming down the pipeline in terms of technology, and just being kind of honest and transparent with ourselves about the issues those might pose. But I don't think we want to go too far into it. We want to keep it kind of a little open-ended so that it gives us the flexibility to kind of pivot and adapt as we need to as things change. You know, I think if we were to, planning is somewhat proactive and somewhat reactive, right? And mm-hmm. I think the balance of that is an okay thing. If we were entirely proactive, we could plan out a future and go ahead and build it that never actually materializes, right? So in some sense, we have to have this sort of feedback loop and be reactive as things change.
0: I like that. Yeah. So let's talk about the shelf document test. So in my office, if you go into my office, I have I do have shelves, and on that shelf is several plans.
1: Are they full?
0: There's quite a few, and some of them I flip through a lot of these and take a look at what's going on. I definitely have Plan BTV Walk Bike. It's beautifully printed, and it sits right next to my desk, and I do look at it periodically depending on what projects we are working on. So we've seen plans that sit on the shelf, maybe gather some dust. I guess, what do you think will be different about Plan BTV 2050 process that ensures that the mobility strategy leads to, you know, maybe some actual shovels in the ground?
1: Yeah.
0: It's always the question, right?
1: Yeah, yeah. No, we definitely want something that's usable. And I think we're going into that and working with our consultants and being clear with them that is what we want. We need something. It just can't be an entire, you know, I think visionary is fine. It's okay. And we can have some kind of longer term, maybe stretch goals. But I think as part of this plan, we need to have an implementation plan that has those longer term items, but also has those shorter term items, you know, kind of like the quick build that I think has largely, I guess from my perspective, been a successful element of public works in terms of trying new things and seeing what works. So I think we need to continue with that momentum in many regards.
0: Yeah, we can't have the Cadillac or the really nice thing. You know, we're not going to reconstruct these streets instantaneously. I think it's incremental. You know, I think about going back to the Main Street multimodal study. You know, we're going to get that project on its feet by doing things incrementally. We're not going to be able to move curb and put in shared use paths everywhere. And that investment is huge.
1: Yeah.
0: And so, hey, this is great. And Jason, you know what? You're doing great. You're doing great. Just wanted you to know that.
1: Thanks, Philip.
0: Let's jump ahead to 2050.
1: Let's jump ahead.
0: You know what I mean? What would make you look back at our work on this mobility element and say, we got this right. We got the Plan BTV 2050 right. It's not a trick
1: question. No. Well, I guess maybe one more thought to your previous question, if I
0: sure.
1: may.
0: Is that yeah, okay? Go ahead.
1: And it escaped my mind at the time, but it just came back. So the fact that we're all working together on this plan, all the different city elements, I think is going to be a critical piece to getting a plan that we can go ahead and move forward with.
0: I 100% agree with you. I think as painful as some of it was in the beginning, we did have some growing pains as a team. You know, we really have, you know, grown into this like little family, you know, working with the Office of City Planning, working with CEDO, the Community Economic Development Office, working with Parks, Recreation, Waterfront folks, Public Works, CCRPC, even the DFA and the mayor's office. So we have so many people that are integrated together as a team that when we do walk away from this, I mean, most of the folks, in my opinion, I don't see any of us going anywhere.
1: Right.
0: You know, we're all married to this project and I think we're all super motivated. I mean, everybody's been working their tails off on this thing.
1: No, they have. And I think you're right. It was hard to get going because it wasn't something that we've done before. And there's a lot of cooks in the kitchen.
0: That's right.
1: Yeah. And I think as anybody knows, that's always a challenging thing.
0: Yes.
1: But the volume of conversations and getting to know different departments, I think it's really going to be preventative at the end of this in not having this plan that, you know, one department of the city is all about, but the other departments aren't quite sold on it. And you know, there may be some friction further down the road after we adopt the plan. But by way of doing this all together, I think we're kind of working through that as we're doing the plan, which I think is going to be super beneficial at the end of this plan.
0: Yeah. And we're also working across municipalities too. You know, that's an important element to this. You know, Erica Quaylen in South Burlington on Tom and Winooski. We were at the Winooski Bridge, Burlington Winooski Bridge open house earlier this week, talking to Winooski city officials and just discussing all these projects. So that's a very important element to all of this as well.
1: Yeah. What was your question? What I think is success?
0: Yeah. What do you think will make us look at this and go, I think we got this right?
1: Yeah, I think it'll be really telling in terms of your question about the shelf test, how quickly we are going to this document on the proverbial shelf and looking at it and trying to use it as
0: Well, let's do this.
1: No pun intended. A roadmap.
0: Yeah. No pun intended.
1: To get where we're going.
0: Intend the pun.
1: That'll be the real test, I think, to me, because the plans that I think have been successful are the ones that, you know, every so often I do go back to and I do reference and think about, like, okay, what are we going to do next? And then what are our subsequent, you know, smaller studies that we need to do to maybe figure out some of the bigger picture items that came out of the plan?
0: Yeah. And I hate to backtrack, but one thing that we didn't cover in terms of all of this is, you know, ensuring that how do we ensure that safety improvements are distributed equitably across all Burlington neighborhoods, not just like the downtown core or, you know, those major connections, but, you know, you think about like certain neighborhoods.
1: Yeah, I think, you know, we can hopefully use some data that we have and let that kind of be the driver there, to make sure that we're solving safety issues where there are safety issues, you know, and not just trying to solve something just to get a distribution across the city.
0: That's true. That's important.
1: Yeah. So I think we can use that, you know, data of where crashes are happening and also data of the different demographics of where people live throughout the city, so that we can kind of spread that love, if you will, of improving safety.
0: I like it. This is great.
1: This is great.
0: Jason, thanks for diving into the gears of the city with me. It's clear that mobility isn't just about moving cars. It's about access, safety, and the economic health of our whole region. Co-leading this with you ensures Burlington isn't on an island, but the heart of a connected Chittenden County. I'm looking forward to getting these draft policies and plans out into the public, and we have done that already. And we're showing people that the trade-offs are real. We're showing folks that, you know, this isn't just, you know, pie in the sky stuff, that we're, you know, we're doing it, man.
1: We're doing it.
0: We're doing it.
1: And I have to give a shout out to your St. Michael's College tie.
0: Oh, thank you. Yeah. I got this when my oldest daughter graduated from there in 2023. So.
1: Love it. St. Mike's alum.
0: Yes. The College of Champions.
1: That's right. 06.
0: That wraps up this episode of the Burlington Plan. Thank you to Jason Charest for joining us and giving us a behind-the-scenes look at the technical and regional strategy driving the Plan BTV 2050 mobility element. If you want to learn more about Plan BTV 2050 or to get involved, visit the City of Burlington's planning website at burlingtonvt.gov/planbtv2050. You can also reach the planning team directly at planning@burlingtonvt.gov. or dpwplanning@burlingtonvt.gov, or parkplanning@burlingtonvt.gov. Thanks for listening. We'll be back soon with another conversation about how Burlington plans for its future.

0: get what I mean?
1: You're really talking sense, Johnny.
2: Got any room for us in that car?
1: Car? What car?
3: How are you going to get there?
0: Where I'm going, you don't drive. You trudge along by...

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He shot himself some mighty fine quail and one little measly hare. But on his way returning home, he met a great big grizzly bear. Now the bear got down in the middle of the road on all fours like a great big toad, and looked that preacher right square in the eye. And the preacher looked at him and said bye-bye, started down the road and took out the run. The bear right after that preacher did come, running the run for about a mile. Then they both sat down and rested a while. The preacher got up, started again. The bear, he started out with more vim, and they ran and they ran till he spotted the tree. Set up on the limb, there's a place for me. Bear got close, made a grab for him. Preacher leaped up and he made the limb, pulled himself up and turned about, cast his eyes to the skies, and he did shout, "Oh Lord, you delivered Daniel from the lion's den, also delivered Jonah from the belly of the whale, and then the Hebrew children from the fiery furnace." So the good book do declare, "Yes Lord, if you can't help me, for goodness sake don't help that bear." Just about then, the limb let go and the preacher came tumbling down. Reached in his pocket, pulled his razor out just before he hit the ground. He hit the ground with an awful bang, it was a terrible sight. The preacher and the bear with the razor in his hair just a-cutting left and right. While they rolled around on the ground, the preacher was up and then he was down. The bear let out an awful moan, it looked like the preacher was holding his own. Thought if I'd get out of here alive, with that good book I will abide. I'll never sin on Sabbath day, and Sunday come I'll pray and pray to the heavens. He did glance at, "Lord, just give me one more chance." Then his suspenders gave away and he knocked that bear 10 feet away. Then the preacher got up and made a bound for a tree where he'd be safe and sound. Pulled himself up and turned about, cast his eyes to the skies, and he did shout, "Oh Lord, you delivered Daniel from the lion's den, also delivered Jonah from the belly of the whale, and then the Hebrew children from the fiery furnace."

0: At this time of the year, we spend a lot of time out of doors, hiking and camping and on picnic trips in the woods and the mountains. That means more danger of forest fires.
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2: Hello and welcome to Accent of Women, a show by and about women from diverse cultures and languages right across the world. I'm Giselle Hanna. Today on Accent of Women, I'm in conversation with Madeline Imber and Tandiwe Abimoyo about butch and butch identity. Butch is Not a Dirty Word is a publication originating in Melbourne, Australia, and the brainchild of butch activist Esther Godoy. This publication is about reclaiming female masculinity and the identity butch. What started as a photography project grew into a place for queer voices to express their thoughts and experiences about butch identity. Madeline Imber is one of the co-editors and Tandiwe Abimoyo is a contributing writer. Here they are.
3: My name's Madeline. I am the co-editor under a pseudonym of Yossi Silva for Butch is Not a Dirty Word. I got involved about a year before the first edition came out, so that's about probably 2 years ago. I met Esther. She put just a call out on social media for people who identified as butch. And for various reasons, I got in touch. And the project took a long time to sort of come together. It was initially going to be an online kind of publication or series of photos. And then it turned into a zine and turned into a launch of a zine. And now it's turned into a series of zines. So that was how I got involved.
4: Hi, I'm Tandi. I was asked to be part of issue 2 of Butch is Not a Dirty Word because it was an issue about family. I know Madeline and Esther a bit, and they approached me to see if my family and I would like to be in a photo shoot.
5: Excellent. And welcome both of you to the show. Thank you so much for giving up your time. And I'm going to ask a lot of very personal questions. So in advance, I thank you for your candidness and sharing with me.
3: I'm looking forward to it.
5: So I want to start with, what is butch? And yeah, let's just start with, what is butch?
3: I think it really, like, the point of the publication, and I guess my perspective is it's a self-identification. So, you know, I guess anyone can identify as butch. The thing that drew me to the zine was my own personal experience of, my personal experience of being read as masculine of centre as a woman. So part of it was being read as a lesbian and any kind of issues or positive aspects that came from that, but also being read as male. The reason that I responded to Esther's call out was that I worked a lot in schools. I worked in a lot of different schools, and I would travel around the state going into classrooms, and I would often get a little bit of heckling from some of the kids because I look masculine of centre, and they couldn't work out if I was male or female, or they thought I was a lesbian, or they assumed I was a lesbian, and kind of I got a little bit of abuse for that. And they're kids, it's fine. It was manageable in that context. But, you know, every now and then I'd get home and be quite frustrated by it and frustrated by the state of our education system, but also frustrated that this was an experience I was having and I didn't have a community around me that reflected it. And so when I saw the call out, it wasn't about getting my face in the zine or, you know, necessarily writing something for it. It was about finding a community because I'd spent enough time whinging that I didn't have one. I thought I was just going to have to go and seek it out. So for me, it's about my experience as someone who doesn't look conforming in terms of my female gender, and I don't conform to what I should look like or what society feels like I should look like. And so that's my perspective on why I guess at various points in time I have and do identify as butch.
4: I think I would probably echo a lot of that in terms of it's about self-identification. I think for me, I spent quite a number of years living in the States, and I think that's probably when I came into my own kind of identity as a butch. It was kind of handed to me. I think other people there just kind of read me and assumed I identified as butch. And then it started to kind of fit and feel good and reflect how I kind of felt comfortable moving in the world and wanted other people to kind of read me. When I moved back to Australia, I found that there wasn't really much of a community around butch identified or masculine women. So when I saw the zine come together with the first issue, it was pretty exciting.
5: I want to talk about Butch inside the queer and the broader LGBTI community. And I think there have been a lot of advances in the LGBTI movement. You know, same-sex marriage has a lot of traction and is reaching quite broad public acceptance. But with that comes a greater space for other issues, particularly I'm talking about gender identity and a conversation around non-binary gender and transgender and so on. And do you, I wonder what you think and what you have to say about butch versus trans, and I even get the complexity of that construction as well. But do you feel like butch gets collapsed with trans at all? And then what's your response to that?
3: You know, speaking personally, I don't want to speak for the zine, especially around issues that are so complex, but I think what the positivity of the first and the second edition has been very much based around inclusivity. So the idea that the trans movement, you're right, has gained a lot of traction in the last few years, and the trans community is really coming into its own and come into a really strong political space, which is fantastic. And I think that the zine is about being part of the broader queer space and around the identity of butch not being seen as a dirty word and being seen as another identity within the queer community, obviously different to trans, but also something that in some ways troubles or messes with gender. And I think the more that we can trouble gender and talk about that and open up a space, the healthier it is. It's not about a dichotomy of, well, you're either butch or trans, or those two things are in opposition. It's very much about there's room for all of them. And I know that a few years ago I tried to have a bit to do with the sort of butch trans kind of movement in Melbourne and went to a group there, and it was just assumed that I was on my way to transitioning. And there was very much that perspective that butch women are on the way to transition, and a lot of butch women have transitioned, and a lot of femme women have said to me, it's so great to have this publication and this kind of visibility because I don't know where butch women have gone. And again, I don't want to come from a deficit perspective. If people who identify as butch are actually change their identity or grow into or own the trans identity, that's fantastic. But there is obviously women who see all those perspectives and who identify as butch and who feel authentically butch. And it's really nice to have a space to celebrate that identity as well as all the other kind of multitude of queer identities. What pronouns do you prefer? This is a new question. I often confuse people with my gender presentation, but twice now I've been asked what pronouns I prefer and it makes me uncomfortable. It shouldn't, because they're well-intentioned. It's a way to acknowledge everyone's experiences and sense of self. And I've often felt my sense of self is lacking, so I should appreciate this effort. I hear women talk of the power of their high heels, the power of that favourite dress, and how when they're getting all dressed up, they feel sexy, powerful, invincible. I feel that way in a finely cut pair of pants, a crisp shirt and boots. And I can't work out what it is about a fresh, sharp haircut that makes me feel like $1 million, but it does. And then I leave the house. Despite being used to it, it doesn't take much. A double take from a smirking teenager, a confused look from a middle-aged woman, perplexed, then disgusted. And then my swagger shrinks and the shame sets in. I suddenly feel the shame of the world seeing me as a young boy, then more shame when they realise I'm butch. My clothes can be my armour, but also my undoing. I never know how I'm going to be read, but I can recognise the revulsion a mile away. And from strangers I can sometimes bear it. The twist of the knife is when it comes from women who like it, as long as no one else can see me with them. I think most of the time they don't even know. They can't articulate the shame they feel for desiring someone who looks like me and how that desire marks them as deviant too. At these times, I feel an intense amount of shame, shame that being asked about my preferred pronoun should counteract, but for some reason it doesn't. Asking in a queer space about pronouns doesn't stop me from being removed from women's toilets, doesn't stop the weird looks and crawling humiliation. The only thing that really stops that feeling has to be myself, has to be writing it down, has to be finding others like me and being able to speak it out loud, has to be knowing there's nothing to be ashamed of.
5: I want to talk a little bit about some of the taboos. Just while we're talking about the complexities of gender identity and the label or the identity of butch, because I think a lot of people would also assume that butch was femme attracted, for example, and that there is a whole world of assumptions associated with butch, like it is inherently masculine and therefore male replicating. And I wanted, Tandi, I wanted to put that to you a little bit, particularly about this idea that butch and femme go together and there's no other way around that.
4: Yeah, sure. Well, my partner's also butch identified, so as a kind of butch-butch couple, we have kind of confronted that quite a bit. I think particularly in the States, where there is this much stronger, I think, butch-femme community, it's really challenging, I think, for a lot of people in that community when there are two butch women together. I think some of the reactions that we experienced over the years was reminded me, I guess, of kind of the sort of revulsion and panic that straight men sometimes exhibit towards gay men, that other butch women would kind of find the idea of two butchers together as kind of repulsive and wrong and, you know, dysfunctional, as those kinds of homophobic attitudes. And that was really hard to deal with, especially from, you know, your friends who you kind of think you actually share a lot in common with. I think here it's less of an issue, mostly just because people maybe don't readily see us as a butch-butch couple and so are kind of surprised that we would both claim that identity.
5: And you're also a parent.
4: Yeah.
5: So I wonder how public perceptions of you as a butch parent and a butch-butch couple parenting children. I mean, I don't know how many more complexities I can throw into the mix.
4: Sure. But look, I think there is an assumption that, you know, parents and, you know, mothers are feminine and that that is where the nurturing side of, you know, being a mother comes from. And so I think if you sort of embrace your more masculine attributes, that that's kind of seen as being the antithesis of being a good and nurturing mother. I've been a stay-at-home mum for the last 6-7 years. And I think that certainly within the predominantly kind of straight world of mums and young kids, it's hard for people to read me as being a masculine woman. I think it's easy for them to read my partner as a butch woman because the analogy of, you know, her being kind of like their husbands or, you know, the fathers who go to work and wear a suit and tie and, you know, do stuff on the weekends with their kids is easy to understand. But I think it's been hard to kind of feel that I've been able to maintain my identity as a kind of masculine centre woman. When Nick and I got together and I started introducing her to my friends, people were confused. A few months into our relationship, I moved to the US while Nick stayed in London. I told my American friends about her and was beyond excited when she visited. I hadn't described her in great detail. It hadn't occurred to me that I should. I wasn't prepared for the reaction I got when Nick arrived and they realised that my partner was not femme, but another masculine-identified woman. The inherent naturalness of the butch-femme dichotomy is particularly strong among queers of colour, and the strongest sense of confusion, horror and rejection came from this community. One femme friend in particular clearly felt a very personal sense of betrayal. Her identity was so firmly rooted in her femme self that me choosing a butch partner and breaking those unwritten rules ultimately strained our friendship to a point from which it never fully recovered. Some years later, when Nick and I moved back to my hometown of Melbourne, we were getting ready to have children and therefore had less involvement in the queer community. We both knew we wanted kids, it was just a question of who and how. Although, of course, nothing is ever that simple in the world of lesbian fertility, I like to say that in the end, I drew the short straw and scored the role of carrying our two children. Pregnancy itself wasn't easy. I didn't relish the changes to my body and my wardrobe the way I know many women do. But I figured it was only 9 months and then things would get back to normal, right? I assumed, perhaps naively, that once our child was born, the small detail of who had given birth would fade into insignificance, that I would be free to embrace my more masculine attributes once again, and that the sense of social equality that Nick and I had enjoyed previously would resume. However, as a stay-at-home mum for 6 years and counting, I find myself in a world that clearly expects that role to come bundled with femininity, and so is no longer able to read me as a masculine woman. Meanwhile, as the non-biological or birth mother, Nick is expected to fulfil some kind of father role, and her visible butchness only serves to reinforce this. In this way, we often find ourselves being divided into rigid gender roles in ways we didn't before becoming parents. It is easy to feel that my butchness is erased while Nick's is enhanced, based on the biological and logistical choices we've made in forming our family. While I stay at home with our kids, we're both parents. Nick isn't the one throwing a football while I cook. Our roles are divided by time and skill, not by perception of gender. From looking for maternity wear, the options for masculine women were scarce and non-existent, to how many straight friends perceive us, butchness and gender has played into our family. At barbecues, women are making the salads while men take charge of cooking the meat, and we're expected to make a decision of sorts as to where we stand, quite literally. But who gave birth? By who knew which person better? In a well-meaning way, it felt like there was an assumption that because Nick is butch and wears a suit and tie to work, I must be femme. A loss of identity through having kids was unexpected. I expected to lose time, sleep, and independence, but I didn't think my sense of self would also be deeply challenged. In a return of what happened when we first got together, our dual butch identity is somehow unacceptable. For many, the idea of two butch women being together is confusing, and two butch mothers is more confusing still, and therefore one must be recast as femme or closer to it. The other day, however, in a shopping centre bathroom, I turned in the direction of a once familiar sound, a sharp intake of air, to find a horrified, confused woman staring back at me. After taking it all in, she spluttered out, I know it must be awful for her, looking apologetically at my daughter, but you really should take her into the gents. So despite a few challenges along the way, some days I successfully pull it off. A butch and a mum still receiving helpful guidance on which bathroom to use.
5: Madeline, I wanted to ask you, I mean, some of the issues that you've both been talking about, for instance, have been news to me. And at various points in my life, I've been in the lesbian community and then in the queer community. And, you know, I learned so much when I went to the Melbourne launch, and I know the Sydney launch is coming up. I wonder, have new things come up for you in working on this publication? Have you learnt stuff about butch that you didn't know before?
3: Yeah, I've learnt heaps. It's been such a lovely process for me and something that I really didn't anticipate. I guess there's a few things. I mean, the initial launch, which was in March 2016, was just at a local, you know, at Hares and Hyenas bookstore. It was just going to be a small event. They've got a capacity of 70, and the event was just kind of put out online, and it sold out within a matter of minutes, and then we had to hustle to try and have another event that same night and sort of back-to-back them and hustle people in and out just to fit, you know, close to 150 people in that evening. And there were still people who were, like, offering all sorts of favours to get in, and, you know, people wanted the zine. Like, the explosion of interest was, it was really heartening for me, and I think it was heartening for Esther as well, who, where this had started from a space of there's no butch community, I feel so isolated, to people begging to get in and, you know, wanting to be involved. And so the second one was, it was at a bigger venue, and still it sold out, and still people have been really keen. And there's been a crew in Sydney who's been really behind the zine since it started, and they're putting on a launch for us on April 7. So the tapping into some part of the lesbian community or the queer community that I didn't even know existed or didn't know where it was has been a great lesson, and has been really heartening. And for me personally,

0: Which is, you know, it's always been the way in the queer community. I've always felt pretty safe in that space, but to have it not be something, I guess it was put in one of the pieces as well, it's not something that people engage with you in spite of, but because of it, it's become a point of identity where people can be really proud of it. And it's really nice to see that there are so many butch and femme and queer people who are engaged with the idea and how open the community is.
1: I wanted to ask a little bit about, I mean, I know it's a community that gets persecuted a lot, so I don't want to, you know, add to that. But I do think that there is a section of the community that is quite invisibilized, and that is people of color in the queer community. And having gone through the two publications, it looks like that was a bit of a challenge for the producers of the publication. And I wanted to get your sense, you know, Tandi is a woman of colour and Maddie certainly as someone who's not white and not Anglo. What is there about the visibility of people of colour and non-whites and non-Anglos in the queer community and then the reflection of that in the publication?
0: It's a really good question. The initial publication started through networks, as I said. So, you know, it reflects, I guess, the more main, well, it's not mainstream because it's butch, but it reflects a certain part of the predominantly Melbourne. There are some Americans in there, predominantly Melbourne queer scene. And the second edition has really pushed outside that and really engaged with hopefully a more diverse range of butch identified people. I think it's hard. I think the Melbourne queer community is pretty white. Like, I think that's the reality of it. Probably not the reality. That's the visible reality of it. And I think you have to work to find a diverse community. And I think the publication has done some of that work, but it's an ongoing challenge. And there's those intersections in the community of trying to get a really diverse group of people to be photographed and to write about their identities. And that's why there's some from Melbourne, there's some from Sydney, and there's also a few pieces and a few photos from the States and from Europe. We did a photo shoot in Berlin as well. So there's that part of it. There's trying to get that diversity in there. And there's also trying to represent the broader queer community. There's a person in the zine of the second edition who is a trans woman who identifies as butch, and that was a really interesting piece and a really interesting identity that we really wanted to include so that we can have a really broad sweeping look at what butch means to a range of people. And we've been really careful as well not to use the word female, I guess, as well, to kind of go, it's you know, it's a masculine presenting, generally female perspective, but butchers can be, it's a self-identity, can be anything. But there is a tendency for, you know, in the Melbourne queer community for it to be quite a white Anglo-centric identity, perhaps, or maybe that's just the community. I don't know, Tandi.
1: Hang on, before we go to you, Tandi.
2: Yeah.
1: So as a Jewish butch woman, then what space is there for you in the Jewish community, or is that a little bit alienating for you too?
0: It's alienating, but it's also a little bit different. I mean, it's hard because I guess the challenge for me is, I am white. I'm not read particularly as Jewish outside the Jewish community. So in fact, in a lot of circumstances and in a lot of workplaces, I've encountered more anti-Semitism than homophobia when people find out I'm Jewish, or passive anti-Semitism when they don't realise. And so that's been an interesting experience for me. But in terms of my gender identity, it's not been a super positive experience in the Jewish community, but it's also like I'm operating in a very middle class milieu as well. So that's also part of it. So class and identity very much play a part.
1: And Tandi, being a butch woman of colour in a predominantly white queer community here in Melbourne.
2: I think it can be a challenge sometimes. I certainly think my time living in the States, where I really felt part of a queer community of colour, as distinct from the general queer community, it was a very supportive and political and engaged community that I was part of, and I really appreciated that, and it's something that I miss when I'm here.

0: But I think, as Maddie sort of said, it is the reality of at least the visible queer community in Melbourne is overwhelmingly Anglo and white. And so I think it is what it is, but it is really nice when you can kind of make those connections that sort of move across those boundaries as well.
1: It's interesting, you know, Esther's experience to create the zine was in contrast to her experience in the States, where she felt like a butch and femme was much more accepted. So it seems like definitely not going to hold up the US as a paragon of, you know, diversity and acceptance, but it you know, the quantity of people and the diversity of their community that allows, you know, from what you've said, women of colour to really collect around their identities, and the way that Esther speaks of butch femme seems like something that's they've possibly got a little bit right.
0: Yeah. I think just to sort of follow on from that a little bit, it was interesting when I was living in the States. I was living in Michigan, which is not like, it's a pretty white conservative state. For a lot of the queer women of colour that I was hanging out with, for them it was like the whitest place they'd ever lived, and they were really kind of struggling with that as, you know, being very different from where they had come from. For me, it was probably like the biggest kind of community of colour and queers of colour that I'd had the opportunity to be part of. And so it was quite an interesting perspective to kind of watch them be like, oh my gosh, I feel like there's, you know, so few of us, and it's, you know, the community's so small and I don't really know where to start and how to build community and stuff. And I was just kind of like, this is awesome. So...
2: So if our listeners wanted to get their hands on the publication, how would they do that?
1: The details are all on the Facebook page, which is Butch Is Not A Dirty Word. And there's also a website, which is butchisnotadirtyword.com. And that's got a whole lot of that, got those details in there as well. And it's also got the back issues, so you can purchase those online if you are so inclined.
2: Well, to both of you, thank you so much for your time and for sharing your stories.
1: Thank you, Giselle.
0: Thanks.
2: That was Madeline Imber and Tandiway Abby Moyo. 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
3: 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I'm Wings series producer Frida Worden. 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
4: The recent Supreme Court ruling, Louisiana v. Calais, not only eviscerated Section 2 of the Voting Rights Act and allowed states to enact discriminatory maps with impunity, it was also a brutal reminder that despite record low approval ratings for the current president, reversing the negative impacts of this administration will be a big job. This week on Sea Change Radio, we enjoy a wide-ranging political conversation with John Storr of the editorial board. We discuss why holding Trump administration actors accountable should be a primary short-term goal for Democrats, look at how the illegal U.S.-Israeli war against Iran is a bridge too far for many progressives, and touch upon the upcoming Senate race in Maine between Graham Plattner and Susan Collins.

0: I'm joined now on Sea Change Radio by John Storr. He's the founder and editor of the editorial board. 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
1: Thanks for having me back, Alex.
0: Let's try to look at what the Democrats have in front of them. You wrote a piece in April 23rd, in fact, entitled "The Key to a New Deal for America, Retribution. Do the Democrats have the guts?" So first of all, what did you mean by this new deal? And what can be gained by retribution? We saw when Biden came in that they said, you know what, let bygones be bygones. The first Trump administration was a dark day in America, but it's a brighter day and let's just move on. Do you think Democrats have learned that that was not a correct way to tack?
1: There's two tiers to this future for the Democrats. And one is that they have to redefine what the deal is with the American people. And more or less the deal means the American dream. You work hard, play by the rules, and you're supposed to be able to get ahead in life. And the whole system is rigged in such a way that people who work hard and play by the rules are getting farther and farther behind. And inflation is probably the greatest example of this. No matter how hard you work, you keep spending more and more at the grocery store, more and more for gas, et cetera, and you can't get health insurance and so on. And then, so that's the first part. The second part is what I call the retribution part, and that is the maximal accountability for everybody who's involved in scamming the American people and basically, and I don't think these words are too hard, stealing from the American people and preventing them from achieving the American dream. And I think that second part is really key to the first part. It's one thing to say, let's have a new deal. That's kind of what Biden did. He said, let's do this all over again. Let bygones be bygones and we'll just move forward. And he enacted policies that were very good for workers. Higher wages, lower inflation, not enough, but still lower. And he put the government on the side of workers and consumers. But he was missing that second part. That second part is what allowed it, by ignoring that second part, that allowed Trump to resurge and come back and so on. Retribution is really a word that scares some people off. They think of it kind of as in terms of revenge, and I'm fine with that interpretation. But if they need their hands to be held, think of it in terms of justice. Retribution is part of justice, and that's what you have to have justice. You have to bring corruption. You have to clean up government, all of it. And that will provide a path forward for this new deal.
0: We progressives often think of retribution, injustice, as not a good thing, especially when it comes to discussions about the death penalty. It's not a progressive policy. It doesn't actually change behavior. It's just some people feeling better about themselves in terms of revenge. Nuremberg was a very different form of retribution. They weren't just trying to extract a gratuitous pound of flesh. They were trying to set a course for a new civilization that would not allow for a Nazi party to rise again. It was important to hold these people to account. In the short term, though, what kind of retribution should progressive leaders be shooting for?
1: Well, they can't do anything right now until there's a Democratic administration. So in terms of criminal prosecutions, nothing can be done, right? So, okay, but in the short term, what I would suggest that retribution or in all the crimes and all the administration, just one thing after another. And that pattern's actually already been set by public servants like Robert Garcia. He's the ranking member on the Oversight Committee, and all his investigation of the Epstein scandal. He's set the model for the future of exposing all of that corruption, and that's the beginning, is exposure, fact finding, building up a case. If that leads to impeachment, so be it. I don't think Democrats.

0: Kumbaya, and then you can trust me and you'll elect me again. I'll bring back prosperity and so on. But that wasn't enough for people. You know, that just wasn't enough. And it wasn't just the inflation problem that was hurting Biden. It was the trust problem. And a lot of people who might even otherwise vote for Democrats, saw in Trump somebody they can trust because he was always talking about the problem, however he defined the problem. And he was always saying, I am the solution to that problem. And, you know, we also have an elevated opinion of our fellow Americans, but when it comes down to it, most of them are not paying attention. They only hear subliminal messages. If they hear that somebody is trying to fight for them, they'll gravitate toward that person. That's just the way I think that's the way it is. And I think the Democrats have an opportunity to pick up that mantle.
1: So let's talk about the fall and just assume right now that the Democrats will only pick up the House. So Congressman John Storr has the ear of Hakeem Jeffries. What would be on your short-term to-do list? How would you get busy exposing the criminality and the corruption in this current administration?
0: You know, if it were me, Alex, I would actually start hauling in all these media executives and have them explain how they justify all these mergers to create conglomerates that are dominating our information environment. I would want to know. I want them to explain themselves. You know, it's because they have monopolies on what we understand to be true about our country. They have a monopoly on the conduit, you know, the information channel through which all of us get our information. None of us is down in Washington asking our congresspeople, you know, what they have for breakfast today. We all read about that through the news, and so much of our news is consolidated and so on. And I would actually bring them forward to explain themselves with the understanding that they understand that the pressure is coming to break them up if they do not give good answers. That, I think, is something that Biden was about to get to, but he never had a chance to. And I hope the next round of Democrats picks that up.

0: This is Alex Wise on SeaChange Radio, and I'm speaking to John Storr of the editorial board. So, John, we're talking about short-term to-do lists for Democrats. From a messaging standpoint, we've often tipped our hat to the chaos of this current administration and their ability to just constantly change the channel for the short attention span of American viewers and voters. I postulate that Democrats should lean into this. And instead of just trying to go the other way and say, we need to just stay laser focused on the Epstein files or prosecuting the Iran war, they don't necessarily have to stay so focused because there are so many paths. So why not just pursue them all and see what sticks in the American consciousness? Is that an inefficient way of going about this, or do you think it could be effective?
1: I think Democrats in general should just stay away from pretending. Our entire political culture kind of encourages public officials to pretend that, you know, everybody's above politics, that, you know, we all just want to get along, that polarization is dividing us. This is all abstract language, especially that word polarization. And I think, when people hear it, I think they just check out. They're like, I don't even know what that word means, and it doesn't mean anything to me. In terms of messaging, Democrats should stick with concrete language, especially about who is doing what to whom, with the idea that the who here is very moneyed elites, powerful people who run and corrupt institutions.

0: Americans, and the to whom part is the American people. The elites are doing this to you, right? And the Democrats should spell that out, and they should say transparently, we are on the side of you. Always, always on the side of you. That's what Democrat means. It means the people. And we are always going to be on the side of you, fighting for you against them. That's a very populist message, the us versus them thing. But it is actually not, because in populism is this idea that the people are somehow pure and innocent and so on. And Democrats should absolutely stay away from that kind of thinking, because that gives the right-wingers the advantage. The Democrats should stick with who is doing what to who. There's a criminal committing a crime against a victim, and we're all feeling that right now. All of inflation went up to 3.3% last month. It's going to go up again this month, surely. Gas prices are going crazy. I have spent more money, Alex, at the Stop and Shop than I've spent in my entire life. And I have two people in my household. Okay, that is crazy money right now. And nobody feels like they're getting ahead. So there are victims. We all feel it. And there are villains. And I think that's the simple, call it cartoon language, call it whatever you want, but it's what people understand.
1: Yes, I mean, Democrats had this debate in 2016 and the year before when Bernie Sanders and Hillary Clinton were running against each other. And it was kind of what you're talking about in that Bernie Sanders was trying to take it to a people first message, a populist ideal that I think scared a lot of establishment Democrats. They think that politicians should be statesmanlike and Democrats should focus on policy because Democrats have better policies in their mind and in our minds. So I think that might have been the appeal of Trump to some people. It was like, I don't care about policy and diplomacy. Just give me somebody who's going to fight for me. Just keep it simple for me.
0: I think we need to be clear about why people voted for Trump. It really wasn't because they thought that he was going to fight for them. It was because for most of his supporters, I'm not going to say 100% of them, but most of them, he said he was going to stomp on people they thought deserved getting stomped. And they enjoy it.
1: Yeah, it was a sadistic message of retribution.
0: That's the retribution that we do not want. We

0: They use words like isolationism and these isms words that kind of make people's eyes glaze over. So we should be clear about what really attracts people to Trump and take the fighting angle and use that for good. Everybody understands what heroes do. They fight for justice. They do good. They fight for the little guy. They see something wrong and they try to make it right. That, I think, this is, again, it's like cartoons, but I mean, I think this is the language that people understand.
1: So, John, let's look at a best case scenario for Democrats if they take the House and the Senate in the fall of 2026. Beyond retribution and exposing corruption, beyond that, what are some of the longer term New Deal type policies or the checklist that you would want to see your candidates checking off the list if they win back the House and the Senate?
0: They've got to impeach him and remove him. If they take the Congress, and they, I think they got to try.
1: But you need 2/3 of the Senate, so that's not going to happen.
0: I wouldn't put removal on the shelf just yet. Remember who Trump is. He has a titanic ego, right? And since he's been back in power, nobody has said no to him, right? Now think about the day after these midterms. It's like, even if he loses the House, and that seems likely, more than likely, what's going to happen? He will be a lame duck the day after. And not only will he be a lame duck, he will be a toxic lame duck, meaning any Republican who wants to have public office or has White House aspirations is going to want more and more distance from him. Now, I think there will be some who will always be with him because they're always with the base and there's that kind of thing. But they all know they can't rely on their base alone. They need something else. So he's going to be toxic from the day after the midterms. Now, think about it. This is a guy who's never said no. He's never been persona non grata, but he will be persona non grata for a lot of Washington because he's not running for re-election. He's going to be done. So what kind of reaction will there be from a malignant narcissist like our president, who's also experiencing signs of dementia? He's going to react very badly to that. You call him the persona non grata, he's going to prove every single day that he is not, and he's going to do something very, very stupid, right? He's already done it with this war. He did it with the January 6th insurrection. This guy is going to do something, and the Democrats, really, all they got to do is start the ball rolling with impeachment and removal. And by the time that ball gets down the road a little bit, he will have done something that will where they'll be like, uh-huh, well, here it is. We got to remove him. He's got to remove him. And from the Republicans' point of view, he is going to be so toxic and so terrible for them, they may even want to get rid of him in order to push J.D. Vance or some other person. You know, so I don't think we should put that on the shelf just yet. It could happen.

This is Alex Wise on SeaChange Radio, and I'm speaking to John Storr of the editorial board. So we've seen Democrats rally behind this gerrymandering that the Republicans have been pushing for the last God knows how many years. But the Democrats have started a new strategy of fighting back with this. We've seen it in Virginia and California, now New Jersey and New York. When you talk about, do Democrats have the guts, is this the

0: kind of gut check that you're looking for.
1: Yeah, I think with the gerrymandering thing, what it boils down to is less about morality and what they ought to do for the American people and more of survival. They have to do it. They have to go do this gerrymandering face-off because that's otherwise they're just going to be the minority party. I mean, that's as much as it is. So that's why they're have no problems throwing away whatever moral pretensions they had to get California to do gerrymandering and Virginia and New York and wherever. All of that's off the table now because they have to. They have to fight.
0: What about expanding the court? That's also one of those moral conundrums where we think, well, is it okay to change the rules if we don't like the outcome?
1: Yeah, I hope last week's decision in the case of Louisiana and the gerrymandering case by the Supreme Court is that truly wake-up call for Democrats. I think that ruling was pose an existential threat. There's two responses. One is to continue with the gerrymandering fight, but the other is they got to pack that court. That court is absolutely going to crush them electorally if they don't fight them. And I don't know the mechanism for that, Alex. I don't know. I mean, it's been what? How many years since the court expanded? Nine, ten decades? I don't remember. I'm not a historian, and I do remember that FDR threatened to pack the court, and that finally got some of them to back off, and maybe that's what needs to be done. I even think that impeaching one of them would do a lot of good. You know, impeaching Clarence Thomas, perhaps, or Samuel Alito, or something like that. Just impeach one of them. You know, there's plenty of evidence of corruption. Let's just get rid of one of them, and that'll send a message like, hey, we got your number. We will do something if we need to. And that wouldn't just be for political reasons. I mean, these are corrupt people. That would be part of the two-tiered approach I was just talking about with a New Deal plus retribution. Everybody needs to be held accountable, including the Supreme Court.
0: The Democrats have always been very closely aligned with Israel, but do you think that this war being prosecuted between Netanyahu and Trump against Iran will be a watershed moment for that alliance?
1: I think Netanyahu's war crimes were the watershed, you know, killing tens of thousands of people. There it is. I mean, and these are, you know, yeah, okay, there's some of them are complicit with Hamas and stuff, but surely not all of those people. And then now the grotesque discussions about turning Gaza into some kind of luxury condominium. All that, it's just so grotesque, and it just puts the reason we have this alliance, this affinity with Israel, is because of the legacy of World War II. I mean, it was a place of safety for the world's Jews. I mean, that was the whole point of it. Biden talked about it constantly, and said, "This is why I stand by Israel." He would refer to that history constantly. But when the Israeli leader starts acting like Hitler, that's bad, right? And it's hard for people to accept that. I mean, I know even that statement is pretty controversial, but he did kill tens of thousands of people, and unfortunately that seems to be okay. So yeah, a lot of Democrats are going to take issue with that.
0: And at the crux of that genocide is the idea that some people are worth more than others.
1: Yeah, and that's kind of baked into the Jewish state.

0: As long as, you know, Netanyahu wasn't killing people by the scores, by the thousands, right? I mean, it was tolerable. But since he crossed that, like you said, the Rubicon, now the things, there's just no going back from that. And now, in addition to the fact that Netanyahu is clearly playing to Trump's vanities, he helped him, he persuaded him, lobbied him very hard, lied to him, saying this Iran war will be no problem, you'll be in and out. And
1: it was just, relax. What could go wrong?
0: Right. And now here we are, right? And just obviously that was a lie. So that, but there's another actually subtler complication here, and that is that the Democratic Party is in the back door, open and accessible to the anti-Semites. There's a contingent of progressives that want to overlook things like Nazi tattoos in favor of expanding the Democratic Party. This is how they just justify it, expanding the Democratic Party to the working class. And that is an opening to the door to a kind of like subliminal anti-Semitism that I think Jews like yourself are really not going to be cool with. Right, because suddenly now we're having conversations that you don't want to be having, right? And I'm talking Graham Plattner up in Maine, and the fact that people like Elizabeth Warren, Bernie Sanders, these are very progressive figures saying, "Yeah, he's one of us." That's not going to go over well if he wins, and then has to come, you know, sit with Chuck Schumer. That is not going to go over well. Chuck will make it over fine. He's not going to say a word, but others are not going to take kindly to that. How that goes, I don't know. It depends on how much Plattner wants to be a teammate.
1: Yeah, I mean, we saw the lesson of John Fetterman playing out. Plattner is kind of, people think that he could be one of those Trojan horse type candidates.
0: Yeah, and it's a big mess, Alex. It's a big mess up there. And winning Maine, if we win Maine, then we probably could take the Senate, but so, you know, we're in the position of like, okay, we'll vote for this guy because he's the Democrat, but he's also a fraud. I don't know.
1: I mean, Susan Collins keeps talking about how she's going to be voting against the administration and just always ends up being mildly concerned and then votes along party lines every time for how many decades. So that's Lucy pulling the football from Maine voters every time. So, I mean, Plattner's Nazi tattoo be damned. I'd rather see what he has in store than what we know Susan Collins has in store for Maine and the rest of the country.
0: Yeah, we could be just extremely practical and say if he votes for Democrats 50% of the time, then that's good.
1: Well, we've run out of time. I always appreciate your time. People should go to editorialboard.com. John Storr of the Editorial Board, thanks so much for being my guest on SeaChange Radio.
0: It's been a real pleasure, Alex. Thank you.

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Our theme for our show today is Deuces Wild. 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I'm your host, Diamond Dog Dan, the DJ. We have a great show planned for you today. We're going to kick things off with a song by Asha, who's born in Paris. Parents are Nigerian, and she, actually we're going to kick things off with a song from Kate Nash, 38-year-old singer, actress. She writes from personal experience. A lot of critics say that sounds like she's singing from her diary. Here's Kate Nash.

Sorry, we're having some technical difficulties here at the studio. Please bear with us, and Deuce's Wild Show will get underway as soon as we can patch the problem here. So bear with us. We're going to play music, not in Deuce's Wild order, but the music that was supposed to be on the playlist today. We'll get to it, just maybe in a different pathway to it. But thanks for being patient. This is Choice Cuts, Deuce's Wild Show. I'm your host, Diamond Dog Dan. We'll get on board here quickly as soon as we can. Thanks for listening.

from Sussex, East Battle, England. That's Keane. Next, we're going to hear from Edwin Collins. We're still working on our technical difficulties to bring you our Deuces Wild program. Right now, we're playing single songs, not back-to-back, same song, same artist, different song. So here's Edwin Collins. This song was number one in Iceland. He's from Edinburgh, Scotland. And here's his song, A Girl Like You.

That's the Kooks from England with Rosie. We had a dog named Rosie. I'm going to dedicate that to old Black Lab Rosie. She was a great dog. We miss her.

have two yellow labs now, Sullivan and Jameson, who are good lads. Earlier in the show, you heard from the choral, Dreaming of You. The Deuce song that was intended to play earlier on with some technical difficulties is Put the Sun Back. Here's the choral and Put the Sun Back. From the Merseyside of England, the choral.

the coral, put the sun back. You're listening to Choice Cuts. I'm your host, Diamond Dog Dan, the DJ, coming to you from 99.3 FM WBTV LP in Burlington on the shores of beautiful Lake Champlain. 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Who are my loyal listeners out there today that got your ears on? I'm hopefully introducing you to some new music, some new artists, and artists that you like and would like to hear more from. A lot of these artists are from Great Britain, some from Nigeria, one from France, one from Northern Ireland. A lot of great music coming out of Ireland and Northern Ireland. And nothing like being on Grafton Street in Dublin and hearing the music from the buskers on the street. Here's another song from Keen. You heard a song earlier, Only Somewhere Only We Know. Now you're going to hear the Deuce Is Wild song. This is The Last Time. Here's Keen.

From Battle East Sussex, England in 1995 start to this artist named Keen. Keen won the 2005 British Award for Best Album, the album with Hopes and Fears. It's one of the best-selling albums ever in the UK. And the album was certainly number one in the UK back in 2005. We got more great Deuces Wild music ahead for you. Hope you're enjoying today's show. As I said before, you're getting introduced to some new artists that you probably haven't heard from before. These are all artists that are very popular in Europe and certainly in Great Britain. Maybe less popular here in the US, but I thought you should be introduced to their music, so I'm playing two songs by each one of these introductory artists for you today. Again, that was Keen from East Sussex, England. Now we're going to hear a group from Liverpool, the home of the Beatles. This group is called The Laws, L-A-apostrophe-S, The Laws, and their hit song, There She Goes.

That's the Laws from Liverpool. Next, Snow Patrol from Northern Ireland. Chasing Cars is this song. Snow Patrol.

0: as a group of lads from Northern Ireland. They make their home in Dundee, Scotland now. Snow Patrol and Chasing Cars.
1: Would you lie with me and just forget the world?
0: Open Your Eyes is the second song by Snow Patrol. Give a listen.

0: That's Snow Patrol from Northern Ireland, but all the band members are all from Northern Ireland. They now make their home in Dundee, Scotland. Next group is the Soup Dragons. I bet you haven't heard of the Soup Dragons before. They're named after a cartoon character. In a cartoon, the character's name was Clanger. I assume he was a dragon. I don't know how soup enters in here, but they're a Scottish rock band. Sometimes play punk music. So the deuces are wild here with the Soup Dragons. We're coming near the end of our Choice Cuts Deuces Wild show today. I'm sorry for the technical difficulties at the beginning. That sort of messed things up, but my music playlist was not showing up on my computer, so I had to revert. Thankfully, I brought my iPad with me today and could access the music that I had worked on to have on this playlist today. Hope you enjoyed the theme of Deuces Wild, where I play two songs, choice cut songs from each artist, each band, or individual artist. So here's the Soup Dragons with I'm Free, followed by Divine Thing. See what you think of the Soup Dragons. Have you chosen a favorite Deuce two-song set today? Who had two songs that you thought were great? What artist? Here's the Soup Dragons and I'm Free.
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The dive play. Peter dives into the stand to retrieve a foul ball and bloodies himself. Jesus plays the game.

0: 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I'm your host, Rain Herzog, personal trainer, group fitness instructor, and general manager at Shelburne Athletic Club. Each week, I bring you conversations with health professionals and practitioners who will help you live a stronger, healthier, and more balanced lives. This week, I'm excited to welcome into my studio Sherry Senior, who is a friend, a certified eccentrics instructor, has taught at Shelburne Athletic Club for 7 years, and her class is super well attended by both men and women. Sherry, welcome to the Let It Rain show.
1: Thank
0: you. How are you today?
1: I'm awesome. Thank you so much for having me.
0: So let's talk about eccentrics, right? That's what we're here to do.
1: Absolutely.
0: So what exactly is eccentrics, and how is it different from other fitness programs like yoga and Pilates?
1: Okay, well, eccentrics is it's a full body lengthening and strengthening program designed to really rebalance your entire body. It works all 650 muscles and all of your joints. It primarily is really great at opening up your entire body, lengthening your posture, working on your balance and mobility. This program is a combination of Tai Chi, and the Tai Chi kind of comes into it with the fluid movements that we do in the class, also ballet. So ballerinas, you know, our dancers are extremely strong, very athletic, and so that's the strength component in this program, and also physical therapy. So the physical therapy component is sort of more the healing movements that we do throughout the program. So, and I would say it's a really different program, certainly something very different than I've ever experienced in any other program that I've ever taken from, say, yoga or Pilates, in that it's a continuous movement of your body. So
0: right.
1: All the moves we do are very fluid and, very balanced. Unlike yoga, let's say that's more static. So in yoga, you're doing a lot of strengthening and flexibility poses, but they're poses.
0: They hold poses
1: and
0: too.
1: They're static poses. So you're
0: right.
1: Holding those poses for periods of time, whereas this, there's no holding. You know, we may get into a position for a few seconds, but then we're quickly moving out of it. So it's very different in that way. And a lot of people confuse this program with yoga. A lot of people say, sounds like it's just like yoga, but it really isn't. It's very, very different.
0: Yeah, and Pilates is the same way. I mean, there's fluidity about it, but you actually stop and then you change your apparatus and that type of thing.
1: Right.
0: So, but I've watched and taken your class. You're constantly moving. You're twisting, moving, bending, but all in a very mobile, balanced way.
1: Right. It's a very gentle program, and it's really, designed to work the entire body in a very gentle way. And, the other thing is it you don't have to use any equipment. You just show up, and really the only thing you need is a mat and a water bottle, and that's pretty much it. Sometimes we use stretchy bands, which I know your club provides.
0: Yeah.
1: So that's it. You just show up and you just have a mat and we're ready to go.
0: So talk about sort of what happens with the idea about the muscles and as you're doing the eccentrics. Are you're lengthening them?
1: So the sort of the cornerstone of this whole program is that you are lengthening your muscles while you're strengthening.
0: Right.
1: So that's the whole premise of the title, eccentrics. Now they call it, the way they spell it is with two S's. Commonly the word is eccentrics,
0: right. Which E-C-C.
1: Is ECC.
0: Yes.
1: And
0: yep.
1: So that word denotes, lengthening of the muscle and strengthening at the same time, as opposed to a concentric move, which is shortening of your muscle.
0: That's correct.
1: And tightening. So this whole program is really about releasing your muscles in a long and lengthened format and strengthening them at the same time, so that your whole body really takes on a more lean and long look rather than a bulky, muscular physique.
0: Right, which is, yes, kind of what ECC is
1: exactly.
0: about sort of building muscle. It can be length, you know, it can be done in different strength ways and all that. But anyway, it's more about building muscle and you're lengthening muscle.
1: Right. It's really about elongating the muscle, taking the tension out of the muscle and strengthening at the same time.
0: Right, but in exactly. So you're still strengthening.
1: Oh, absolutely.
0: That's the important thing.
1: Oh, it's
0: here,
1: hugely important.
0: Is that you're moving, you're working balance, and you're getting strength out of it too.
1: Correct.
0: Yeah.
1: Exactly.
0: Excellent.
1: Yeah.
0: So here's a good one. What? How did you first discover eccentrics, and what inspired you to become an instructor?
1: Yeah, good question. So that's, you know, the eccentrics program has been around for 30 plus years. It was started by a woman up in Montreal. She was a former ballerina, and she had a lot of injuries in her own body. And this was a program she put together really to combat a lot of her injuries, to get out of her pain. And I had some similar stuff going on in my body. So after the birth of my second child, I developed a lot of lower chronic back issues.
0: Yep.
1: I had, my whole mobility suffered tremendously.
0: Right.
1: And I also developed sciatica. And I know, you know, taking a lot of your classes over the years, sometimes I would have to leave your classes because I was in such, you know, pain with my lower back. And this went on for about 12 years. And when I say debilitating, you know, there were times when I couldn't get out of bed, or if I could, my mobility was really curtailed. And I'm a really active person. You know, I like to snowboard. I like to mountain bike. I play pickleball. I play, you know, just a variety of different sports. And I really had a hard time doing a lot of them. I kept doing them because I love to move, but I would suffer. I would suffer pretty intensely for, you know, a few days to a week afterwards. So I tried a lot of different things. You know, I tried acupuncture and taking steroids and sort of all the typical routes you go through, massage. And, you know, a lot of that stuff worked for a while. And some of it gave me some temporary relief, but nothing really long lasting. So it was actually my mom, who at the time was 80 and had been doing this program on her own for a long time, actually on the TV, because this program is syndicated.
0: Yeah.
1: I don't know if you know, if you know that, but this program's been going on for many years in syndication on PBS. It comes on every morning at 6 o'clock. I believe it's still happening.
0: Yeah, it is. I actually have one of our desk people actually take it.
1: Yeah. Under its original name of Classical Stretch. So my mom was doing this program for many years, and she said, you know, why don't you try this program? I love it. It's, you know, I know you like to move in your body and you might really enjoy it. And I'm sort of thinking, okay, my 8-year-old mother wants me to do these little stretching exercises. How great can that be? But actually it was life-changing for me. So I started doing them, and you know, within 3 months of doing them, I started getting some relief. Not a ton, but I got some definite relief, and I really liked the movements. It felt great in my body. So I started doing them pretty regularly, and I would say within 6 months, I was pain-free.
0: Wow, that's incredible.
1: It was really transformative. So, you know, it was one of the key decisions in my life to, you know, become certified and to try to provide this program to other people that maybe had some similar issues that I had been suffering
0: with. Helping a lot of people.
1: Absolutely.
0: So you've spoken about your experience with chronic back pain and sciatic pain. How has eccentrics helped you personally?
1: So, you know, I mentioned that I'm was a very active person. I've been sort of an athletic person my whole life. In high school and college, I did a lot of different sports. And because of that, you know, I had a lot of injuries. I've had torn labrums and sprained ankles. And I've built up a lot of scar tissue because of some of these injuries. And what this program did, besides alleviate my back pain, was also just to open up my body. I mean, this program it's full body. And because I was able to get out of the cycle of chronic pain, it just, I was able to rebalance all my muscles, you know, slowly, but it completely opened up my body and allowed me to have the life that I had, you know, previously before pain. And even those older injuries that I had, I was able to alleviate. I mean, I'm still working. I still have some pains in my shoulders that I'm dealing with. But whenever I do this program, I feel so much better afterwards. And I think had I not been doing this program, I think I'd be a lot worse off.
0: Yeah.
1: So it's just been, it's really been transformative, you know, for myself and certainly from with my students.
0: So if you don't mind, talk about sort of the emotional side also of living with sciatica you know, not being an active person and, you know, having to sit around a bunch and not move because the pain is so bad. What the things that people can think about how, you know, doing something like eccentrics can help you both physically and mentally.
1: Yeah, no, I'm glad you brought that up because that's just a huge component. I was in a bad place for a number of years because I was just searching so desperately for relief.
0: Right.
1: You know, and it would come for short periods, but then I would, you know, relapse into just terrible pain. I mean, just going to family functions, standing up for any length of time was really tricky for me. So, you know, being able to fully move in my body was just, you know, an incredible turning point for me. And yeah, you mentioned sort of the mental aspect, and it was really trying. It was really, really trying. I mean, I had a lot of a lot of tears, to be honest.
0: Yeah, oh, I'm sure.
1: Because as I say, for me, it's a huge part of my life to be active and to just, you know, be in nature also, and not being able to do those things really pulls away. So I see so many people in my day to day life that are in pain.
0: Yes,
1: I have a lot of people that come up to me and talk to me about their pain. And so, you know, when I can point them in this direction and maybe have them take a class or two, it can be life-changing for them as well.
0: Yeah, which is actually kind of where I want to go after we play some music. I'm going to play Kings of Leon, Sex is on Fire.
1: All right.
0: Good tune. You created the playlist, which is very cool. But we've talked about sort of your experience with eccentrics and how you got into it. But then let's come back after song, and let's talk about what are the physical benefits that other people notice when they begin taking eccentrics.
1: Sounds good.
0: So let's take a break here and listen to some music.

0: 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This is your host, Rain Herzog. You're listening to the Let It Rain Health, Fitness, and Wellness Show. And I have the pleasure today to be talking to my friend, group fitness instructor, Sherry Senior, who is an eccentrics teacher at Shelburne Athletic Club in the Senior Center in Charlotte. Sherry, we had a little discussion about your personal adventures and the reason you got into eccentrics. And let's now move on to what are some of the biggest physical benefits people notice when they start taking eccentrics classes?
1: Yeah, I would say, you know, the biggest feedback that I get is probably about just feeling more mobility and less stiffness in their body. You know, it's kind of like a waking up for bodies is how I like to put it, because people come in, a lot of people come in that haven't been, you know, active for a very long time. And when they start moving in this gentle way that we do in eccentrics, but fully, not just, you know, moving a couple body parts, but we're talking head to toe, you know, we're talking your neck, your shoulders, your fingers, your wrists, you know, your ankles, your toes, everything gets moved. And what starts happening is people's bodies start to come alive, you know, as I say, especially if they've been on the shelf for a while with exercise. And the other thing that people come up to me and say actually quite a bit is that their balance has improved. Because as we age, balance really starts to deteriorate.
0: Yes, you really need to work on it, huge.
1: Exactly. It's something you definitely need to work on it. And we work on it a lot in this class. We're often on one foot doing exercises with the other leg. We do have a bar that you can hang on to if people want to for stability.
0: Yes.
1: But we are constantly working on balance. And I have really seen, certainly with students that have started, you know, 7 years ago to now, is just remarkable difference. Remarkable.
0: Yeah, I'd like to interject here that how important it is as you get older to really focus on strength, flexibility, and balance.
1: Absolutely.
0: Which is exactly what eccentrics is working on.
1: Yeah, yeah. And the other thing is just strength, you know, people's strength. When you're working all these muscles and you're working all these joints, your strength is inevitably going to increase. And, you know, who doesn't want that as we get older? I mean, it's just hugely important. So yeah, those things that I mentioned are, you know, very noticeable for my students.
0: So is eccentric suitable for all ages and fitness levels?
1: Oh, absolutely. Absolutely.

Charles, bridge over troubled water. I'll tell you the time now. It's 35 minutes past the hour of 6 p.m. This is 99.3 FM, WBTV LP Burlington. My name's Uli Shagulin. This is How Living Is Round. From England, let's hear from Anna B. Savage. The name of the song is Lighthouse.

که ولکن پریدن نیست. از این گل به آن باغچه

from musical artist Sholto. He's based in London. We heard Ghibli's Dream. And from Evo Saint, she's originally from Buenos Aires, Argentina. She's now living somewhere in Europe. We heard Willow Tree. And from Anya Skybakmoen, she's from Norway, and it features from Iran, but living in exile in Norway, we heard Asiye Amini reading a poem. The name of the song or the piece is Yord Poesy. And starting off from England, Anna B. Savage. The song is Lighthouse. Let's hear from Mary Watterson. She is in the lineage of the famous folk heroes, the Wattersons. On the song is Adrian Crowley with her. This is titled Undear Sphere. Mary Watterson.

The Outer Worlds Jazz Ensemble. They're from Leeds, England. The name of that piece is Carmen Cantata. And we heard from Mourning Doves. They're from Hawaii. They're led by Frank Orall. O-R-A-L-L. And the vocalist we heard featuring Natalia Clavier in that song, and she's from Buenos Aires. The name of the song is Palomita. And we heard from Rai Cooter from Los Angeles with Manuel Galban, who's from Cuba. We heard Bodas de Oro from the album Mambo Siniendo. We started off from England. We heard from Mary Watterson. We heard Undear Sphere. This is 99.3 FM, WBTV LP Burlington, your community, your radio. My name's Uli Shagula, and this is another episode of How Living is Round. We're doing easy listening for difficult times. Let's hear from Yusef Latif, originally from Chattanooga, Tennessee. The name of this song is Like It Is, Yusef Latif.

Splash Girl. They're from Norway, and that's their song titled More Human. And from Wolfgang Perez, he's based in Cologne, Germany, we heard Feel Like Change. And from Elite Beat, they're from Oregon, we heard Postcards from Gwartupal. And starting off that set, born in Chattanooga, Tennessee, we heard from Youssef Latif with Like It Is. This is 99.3 FM WBTV LP Burlington. The theme is easy listening for difficult times. My name is Uli Shagula, and this is another episode of How Living Is Around. Let's hear from 40 Winks. They're based in Antwerp, Belgium. This is titled The Weeping Soul.

Arthur Russell, born in Iowa. The name of the song is Let's Go Swimming. From Natural Satellite, they're from Wisconsin, we heard Your Love is the Sun. And Mata Hari Sons, they're Germans living in Portugal, we heard Helping Hands. And then from 40 Winks, they're from Antwerp, Belgium, we heard The Weeping Soul. I'm going to finish with artist Daria Yildirim. She's German of Turkish parentage. We're going to hear her song Çok Kuklar. And then we're going to hear from OK Star Orchestra. They're based in Sweden. We're going to hear A Bird in Every Tree. Thanks for listening to Easy Listening for Difficult Times. I'll be back again next Tuesday evening for another episode of How Living Is Round. This is Daria Yildirim, and then into OK Star Orchestra. Over and out.